0: Kennedy defense, saying her postpartum depression spiraled into psychosis. The jury's expected to begin deliberating after closing arguments. For NPR News, I'm Deborah Becker in Plymouth, Massachusetts.
1: Olympic figure skating champion Alyssa Liu says she's taking the season off after her triumph in Milan. The 21-year-old from California made history in February by becoming the first American woman since 2002 to win gold at the Winter Games. Liu announced her break on Instagram, saying she wants to challenge herself and evolve her artistry. This is NPR News from Washington. The U.S. government has announced a drought disaster for more than two dozen cities and towns in Puerto Rico as water woes deepen across the U.S. territory with no relief in sight. July was the driest month for San Juan in more than 120 years and the second hottest for the island's capital. Actor Tim Curry has died at the age of 80. The British-born artist was known for a range of memorable characters on stage and screen, including one that inspired a cult following, as NPR's Alice Wolfley reports.
2: With his powerful baritone voice and big, expressive eyes, Tim Curry was celebrated for his offbeat, often villainous roles in films like Clue, Annie, and Muppet Treasure Island. But he will be most remembered for his outrageous performance in the 1975 film, The Rocky Horror Picture Show.
3: I'm just a sweet transvestite from transsexual Transylvania.
2: The Rocky Horror Picture Show went on to be a global cult phenomenon, infamous for rowdy and raunchy audience participation. A stroke in 2012 ended Curry's stage and screen career, but he continued to work as a prolific voice actor. Alice Wolfley, NPR News.
1: The next tropical storm that develops in the Atlantic this hurricane season will be named Dolly, but it's not connected to Dolly Parton. Storm systems are named by procedures set by the World Meteorological Organization, and names are reused every 6 years. This season has had three tropical storms, and the next name on the 2026 list is Dolly. 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
5: From the New York Times, I'm Michael Barbaro. This is The Daily. This summer, Democratic socialists have mounted their biggest and most successful attempt yet to redefine the Democratic Party by defeating its candidates in primary after primary, from the East Coast to the West to swing states, and finally to the heart of red America. In the process, Americans' views of Democratic socialists and socialism itself are changing. But as its electoral success grows, the organization at the heart of the movement is confronting big, unresolved questions about what it stands for, what exactly its relationship to the Democratic Party should be, and what level of compromise is required to become a lasting political force. Today, my colleague, political correspondent Charlie Homans, on the rise and the limitations of the DSA. It's Wednesday, August 26th. Charlie, welcome back to the show.
6: Thanks for having me.
5: My pleasure. So, by a lot of measures, this has been the summer of the Democratic Socialist.
6: That's right. DSA has been around for a long time in various forms. But for all intents and purposes, this group wasn't really on the radar of a lot of people in politics, and I think the general public, until this past year, starting when Zoran Mamdani won in New York, and then continuing on through what's been a really pretty remarkable run of congressional Democratic primary wins. But the DSA is not built as a political party. It exists inside of the Democratic Party these days somewhat, but it doesn't work like a party. It's a much more fractious organization, and it has a lot of constituencies with very different ideas about how to pursue their aims in politics. And as I explore deeper into the history of the organization and American socialism more generally, I realize that these were really debates that have been happening throughout much of the history of American socialism. And they're happening inside of DSA now in a way that is really going to affect its future as a force in American politics.
7: Well, just explain then that history of American socialism that inevitably brings us to the DSA and to its inherent fractiousness.
6: So to understand DSA, I think you need to understand the early history of socialism in this country. And that means going back to the early 1900s, which was the previous heyday of socialism here. You know, this is the period right after the Gilded Age, when you had some Americans making just really enormous amounts of money, these sort of railroad barons, timber barons, coal mining, that kind of thing. At the same time, many Americans are working in these industries or in agriculture, and there's this huge wealth gap between the rich and everybody else. And this creates a lot of inevitable political reactions. People who are trying to envision a way of redistributing the wealth. And, you know, one thing that comes out of that eventually is this American form of socialism. And specifically, the Socialist Party of America, which in the early 1900s was the largest and most organized socialist party in the United States. And socialist candidates win a fair amount of elections across the country. You know, they're not a massive movement, but socialists held assembly seats in a lot of states that would surprise you today. Places like Oklahoma, Texas, the upper Midwest, socialist mayors in a lot of cities, in New York, California, really all over the place.
7: Mm-hmm.
6: And they really hit their pinnacle with Eugene V. Debs, who was the most famous socialist politician of this time period. Debs was a union organizer and a Democratic assemblyman from Indiana who became the perennial candidate for the Socialist Party of America in 5 presidential elections.
7: Wow.
8: The working classes must be made to hear the trumpet call of solidarity.
6: But Debs topped out at 6% of the vote in 1912, which was not a lot. And they were kind of a spent force, really, coming out of the 1920s. But another problem for them really was that actually a lot of socialist ideas that were pretty popular were advanced by non-socialist politicians in this period. Mm. Most importantly, FDR.
9: I pledge myself to a new deal for the American people.
6: And so FDR pushes through things like federal employment programs, big public works projects, Social Security.
10: This Social Security measure gives at least some protection against the loss of a job and against poverty-stricken old age.
6: These were ideas that were very similar to what socialists had been advocating for.
7: Mm.
6: And it really kind of stole out of the fire from American socialism to have these enacted by a progressive democratic presidency. And so I think the New Deal sets up what really becomes the central question that socialists confront in this country throughout the rest of the 20th century and into the 21st century, which is, are you content seeing ideas that you broadly support that emerge from your politics being enacted at a large scale, even if they fall short of an actual socialist transformation in the United States?
7: Right. Are they okay with basically the Democratic Party co-opting their ideas? So with that in mind, where does this movement go after the New Deal ends up, to a degree, stealing a lot of socialists' thunder?
6: So by the 1950s, the socialists have at least tacitly acknowledged that they are probably not going to win elections anytime soon and have really resorted more to trying to influence policy through the Democratic Party, through union leaders, through politicians who are sympathetic to them. And the guy who really embodies this idea is Michael Harrington.
11: We're trying to bring socialism from nothing to something. Where to begin?
6: Who becomes the head of what's left of the Socialist Party in 1968. But Harrington is kind of chasing diminishing influence across the decade until in the early 80s, which is really the absolute nadir of his own influence, he decides to form a new socialist organization called Democratic Socialists of America. And the DSA, really, for the first 30-some years of its existence, is not much of a political organization. It was very much a sort of intellectual society until...
12: Today, I am proud to announce my candidacy for President of the United States of America.
6: Bernie Sanders comes along.
7: Mm-hmm.
6: So Bernie Sanders was never a member of DSA, but he becomes this really pivotal figure in the modern evolution of this organization.
12: And what democratic socialism is about is saying that it is immoral and wrong that the top 0.1% in this country own almost as much wealth as the bottom 90%.
6: And he also sort of points this movement forward towards the real policy focuses that will continue to define DSA going forward. You know, he runs on Medicare for all and a $15 minimum wage mandated by the government. He's really drafting off of this populist anger that comes out of the financial crisis.
7: Right. It feels like the Bernie Sanders appeal in this post-2008 financial crisis moment very much harkens back to the two previous moments, Charlie, that you described, the post-Gilded Age era and the Great Depression, both times when the wealth gap in the country was enormous and working Americans feel abandoned and betrayed by the capitalist system.
6: And Bernie kind of reclaimed this word as something that you could actually run on as a left-wing candidate and said, yeah, I am a socialist. And his candidacy becomes this real movement and draws all these people to his cause. And after the election, all these people are kind of out there, you know, asking, what do we do with this energy and these ideas? And one of the big answers they come up with is, let's join the DSA.
7: Hmm.
6: The membership, which prior to this point is 6,000 members, basically, jumps to 30,000 members over the course of 2017. And by their own statistics, the median age of a DSA member after 2016 drops from 68 to 33.
7: Wow.
6: And so these people do a lot of things inside of DSA. They start new chapters in cities, on college campuses, places where there had not been DSA chapters before. And they start organizing campaigns and they start running for office themselves. And in 2018,
13: we launched this campaign because no one was clearly and authentically talking about issues like the corrupting role of money in politics.
6: Alexandria Ocasio-Cortez challenges Joe Crowley, this very deeply rooted incumbent in a New York City House district.
13: Despite the fact that we didn't have the money, despite the fact that I'm working class, despite all those things, we won.
6: And beats him in the Democratic primary in this incredible upset.
7: Right.
6: AOC was somebody who had recently joined DSA around the time she was running for Congress. And that same year,
14: I am Congresswoman-elect Rashida Tlaib.
6: Rashida Tlaib, who's also DSA, wins a congressional seat from Michigan. 2020, they pick up a couple more congressional seats.
15: It will be our job to hold every elected official accountable that is not fighting for the poor and is not fighting for the working class in our country.
6: Jamal Bowman, Cori Bush.
16: To every person who's lost a job or a home or health care or hope, I'm here.
6: Along the way, they're winning city council races in a lot of cities all over the country and, you know, state assembly seats, things like that at the local level.
7: Mm-hmm.
6: And then in 2025, they have this real breakthrough.
17: Thank you, my friends.
6: When Zoran Mamdani is elected mayor of New York City.
17: The sun may have set over our city this evening, but as Eugene Debs once said, I can see the dawn of a better day for humanity.
6: And who does he cite in his speech after winning the election? Eugene Debs, the socialist presidential candidate from the early 20th century.
7: Right. And very importantly, Mamdani, within the first year of being mayor of New York City, turns around and uses his popularity to endorse fellow DSA candidates in Democratic primaries around New York, and several of them win.
6: Right, but the DSA is not taking out Republicans. They're taking out other Democrats, and they're increasingly taking out not just moderate establishment Democrats, but actually pretty progressive Democrats in some cases. Mm-hmm. And so for the rest of the Democratic Party, they're looking at the success and wondering, you know, what is this costing us?
7: Right.
6: Do we share the same goals? Does the Democratic Party want the DSA inside of it?
18: Mm-hmm.
6: And does the DSA really even want to become a wing of the Democratic Party?
18: We'll be right back.
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23: Charlie, let's now really turn to the tension between the DSA and the Democratic Party and how the structure of the DSA itself contributes to those tensions, and how overall the DSA may be, as you said at the very start of this conversation, an obstacle unto itself.
6: Well, let's start with what DSA officially believes. And it's worth bracketing this. You know, there's a national DSA organization. There are individual chapters all over the country, and then there are DSA candidates.
23: Mm-hmm.
6: So on the familiar side of the ledger, you have ideas from sort of the Bernie wing of American politics. You know, this is healthcare for all, housing for all, a Green New Deal. You know, we've heard of this stuff.
23: Right.
6: On foreign policy, there's a huge emphasis on Israel-Palestine, support for the Palestinian people, the end of all U.S. military and economic aid to Israel, and prosecuting U.S. and Israeli leaders responsible for the war in Gaza.
23: Mm-hmm.
6: They believe, for instance, that we should not be in NATO. We should not be arming Ukraine.
23: Mm.
6: And back home in the U.S., there's a lot of things they want to abolish. They want to abolish the police, but also abolish prisons, and they want to abolish the U.S. Senate. And I think it's fair to say that on, you know, most, if not all, of these points, there is broad agreement among DSA members. Where there's not necessarily agreement is how you go about pursuing this. They don't necessarily oppose running candidates in Democratic elections, but they are very skeptical that pursuing power in the Democratic Party is really going to produce a systemic change in the United States that they are seeking. And the DSA spends a lot of time organizing people in labor unions, and they believe that labor unions are a pathway to achieving real political power. Others in the organization have this kind of like street politics theory of we should be out there doing direct actions like protesting in the streets, and you know that's the way to get to what we want. And AOC kind of lands at this real division of what does it mean to participate in Democratic politics. She's been in office since 2019 and has been sort of functioning inside of the Democratic coalition in Congress. And that requires making compromises at times.
23: Mm-hmm.
6: And AOC kind of does tack away from DSA on some things. You know, it's become an issue at times on Israel-Palestine. Even though she is in general a very pro-Palestinian politician, she hasn't held the line 100% of the time with where DSA is. And there's real disagreement, even at the top of the national organization, over whether the idea of her running for president is a good thing.
23: Well, how are candidates who run on the DSA label thinking about the divisions that you're describing.
6: I mean, at this point, a lot of what's in the DSA platform, certainly the stuff that the candidates really emphasize, is stuff that you could run on as a progressive Democrat without the socialist label. And I asked a couple of the candidates who I talked to, and the answers I got were interesting. A word that came up a lot was accountability, that they felt like running as a DSA-endorsed socialist was an accountability measure for them as candidates and for them in the eyes of their voters. That this was an actual program that they were subscribing to, that they were going to be held to, and that they looked forward to being held to. But this is also something that I think makes sense in a Democratic primary, principally. I think how you navigate that in the general election is a whole other question.
23: Mm-hmm.
6: Is nominating a socialist outside of a kind of safe blue jurisdiction in a statewide race, is this just asking for trouble in a race that Democrats would really like to win?
23: Right. But what's not untested is the reality, for instance, in many of these Democratic primaries, that some of the key base of the Democratic Party, especially Black voters, are not finding Democratic Socialist candidates as appealing as traditional Democratic candidates.
6: I mean, it's worth noting that, you know, Mamdani won with a bigger map than previous DSA candidates in New York. Donovan McKinney won a plurality Black district in Detroit. And you also saw a pretty different pattern of DSA support, at least in the exit polls, from Angie Nixon's primary win in Florida. So there is reason to think that the picture is not quite as totally fixed as DSA's critics would have it.
23: Interesting. Well, let's now turn from the DSA as a fractious organization to the Democratic Party itself and how its leaders are thinking about this DSA moment and this DSA insurgency that's taking out some of its members and its preferred candidates. What is the broad feeling among the Democratic Party's leadership about whether the DSA is something that they can harness, whether it's something they should embrace, or if the DSA is something to be feared?
6: Yeah, I think that's a very live debate in the Democratic Party right now. I mean, you see people like Gavin Newsom, who is sort of arguing that DSA should be welcomed into the Democratic coalition, mm-hmm. and that the party should really be in the business of addition and not subtraction, as he put it. You know, this is an energized constituency that has really tapped an energy, and particularly a younger energy, that the Democratic Party has really struggled to tap.
23: Right. Why would you turn your back on that?
6: Right. Like, they have sort of figured out how to appeal to these people who, you know, this really kind of broad discontent with the state of the country right now.
23: Mm-hmm.
6: And this is basically a net positive for the Democratic Party. This line of argument goes that if you can figure out how to bring these people in as real coalitional partners, that, you know, this is really to the good of the broader party.
23: Mm-hmm.
6: But critics of the DSA, kind of a mix of some of the reform-minded Democrats and also a lot of people who are really just ideological moderates, you know, they argue that this is a fundamental misunderstanding of the DSA and its project. That this is not an organization that sees itself as part of that coalition.
23: Mm.
6: That their relationship with the Democratic Party is really not additive. You know, it's actually parasitic.
23: Meaning what?
6: Well, to this point, they have not proven capable of flipping really any seats anywhere in this country. The only places they've won in elections have been very safely blue districts or cities, which they've succeeded in making more lefty than they were before. And so the argument that is sort of most pointedly made about them is, what exactly are you guys doing for us? You talk about revitalizing the Democratic Party, but you can't do anything you want to do without winning congressional majorities, Senate majorities that you have zero demonstrated ability to do.
23: So that argument is basically, if you're only replacing Democrats in Democratic districts with Democratic socialists, how are you advancing the cause of winning swing districts? How are you growing the majorities in the House and in the Senate that would actually make it possible for your agenda or any version of the Democratic agenda to be enacted in Congress?
6: That's right. And when you ask DSA leaders about this, they will make an argument that they are advancing popular political ideas, ideas that if they are actually implemented or embraced by a party, will bring out new voters who have not voted before and change the math and politics in a fundamental way. I would say that that is entirely waiting to be proven, that there's really no evidence of their ability to do that. I think that it's fair to say the burden of proof rests with the DSA on that.
23: Well, Charlie, Thank you very much.
6: Thanks for having me.
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2: The United States, featuring Israel, has been at war with Iran for 6 whole months now. And sure, like, the president cares, but sometimes it seems like he cares more about his ballroom. He wanted to talk about it when he was supposed to be doing a Medal of Honor ceremony back in March.
3: I believe it's going to be the most beautiful ballroom anywhere in the world, and when you hear all that hammering out there, you know why the First Lady is not thrilled exactly.
2: Sometimes he uses foul language to describe what the White House looked like before he showed up with his bulldozer.
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2: But just listen how happy he sounded talking about it Monday at a back-to-school event.
24: The kids could see construction. I love the sound of construction.
2: Like the president, we here at Today Explained from Vox are going to talk at length about the ballroom because we got a lot of ballroom drama. We got cost drama, we got who's footing the bill drama, we got legal drama, we even got implication drama coming up.
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25: Like Google Glass before them, the first generation of Meta Ray-Bans were decidedly uncool. But sales have been gaining steam, and new collaborations with pop culture figures like Kylie Jenner have launched the glasses into the zeitgeist. Carrie Batten recently wrote for New York Magazine about Meta's quest to make these wearables more appealing to women and consumers outside the tech bubble.
26: The original Meta Ray-Bans, I believe they were first conceived in 2019 and they were launched in 2021. They've taken a bunch of paths, you know, in 2025 and 2026. They've really kind of enmeshed themselves in the fashion world, first by doing a collaboration with a fashion brand called Caperni and sending models down the runway wearing the glasses. And then more recently, kind of signing kind of like aspirational pop culture figures like Tiana Taylor and Kylie Jenner to promote the glasses.
25: Right. So Kylie Jenner had this sort of ad. It's just like first person video of Kylie's day. How has that been received?
26: From my perspective, the Kylie Jenner campaign really increased the visibility of these glasses. And in making people more aware of them, it also made people way more attuned to all of the potential misuses of these glasses and the privacy concerns. People automatically started turning a more critical eye that they maybe hadn't prior to Kylie being involved.
4: Yeah, there seems to be this kind of association with the glasses, at least in some corners, with like an unwanted gaze. People are calling them pervert glasses or creep glasses. Do you think that just overall hurts Meta's ability to appeal to women?
26: I definitely do.

0: go mainstream.
1: One thing that I didn't realize until reporting this piece was just how intense Meta and Facebook and Instagram's creator partnerships and creator marketing mechanism is. Like, I actually had a hard time tracking down people who had purchased the glasses themselves without being gifted them for free. And so I think if they do take off, you know, and they become a staple in our culture, it will be because of sheer force of will and money and marketing on Meta's behalf and not out of genuine utility.
0: That's Carrie Batten, contributing writer at New York Magazine. Emma Condon and Courtney Bergseeker produced this episode. I'm Megan McCarty-Carino, and that's Marketplace Tech. This is APM.
2: Yeah, Patty, back it up, back it up. It's Today Explained.
3: Sarah Blasky is an investigative reporter at The Washington Post, and lately she's been investigating the president's big ballroom, which she'll be the first to tell you is kind of hard to see.
4: Well, I think most people in the city know that there are fences and fences and fences keeping all of us from the construction area. And so what any reporters see is basically what the president wants us to see. He has done a couple of tours of that area.
5: And you'll see right alongside of it the great structure that's rising right next to the White House. And that's going to be the ballroom / military complex. It's incredible. There will never be another building like this built. That I can tell. I built a lot of great things. But there will never be anything like this built. This granite has a million-year life. It's a very strong stone. It will never break. It will never leak. It will never do anything. This is the highest quality stone you can get.
4: He's brought all the press corps out there and shown this massive hole in the ground at one point that construction was happening. And now the more recent visits have shown that construction is above ground. They're one or two stories up, at least in some parts of this ballroom. And so it really is taking shape. You can kind of see a building there now where there used to be a hole.
3: And can you remind people what exactly we're building here and what it's going to look like as far as we know?
4: To our knowledge, there are kind of two parts. The below ground part, which is going to have some military facility. Sometimes they refer to this as the bunker. They've said that it's going to be nuclear resistant at this point, that it could withstand, you know, a direct hit of some sort.
5: Not only is it drone proof, if a drone hits it, it bounces off. It won't have any impact.
4: It's also supposed to have a state-of-the-art medical facility and some other national security-related things that perhaps they haven't told us about and shouldn't tell us about, right? And then there's what's above ground, and that is this 90,000-square-foot ballroom.
3: And what's the construction like? I mean, this has been going on for almost a year-ish, and I'm guessing is going to take a fair amount more time.
4: So the schedule that the government has said in its various court filings is that this won't be done until the summer of 2028. So we're still not even halfway, right? We're at the phase of construction where there's concrete and there's a lot of rebar, but it's the kind of concrete that starts looking like walls or at least columns and that kind of thing above ground. So it looks like a building. It just looks like a really concrete structure. You know, none of the finishes are there yet. You know, the fundamentals of the structure are in place. And the government is saying they're 65% of the way done. They haven't explained that number, but that's what they're saying. Uh-huh. And a lot of us were used to seeing pictures of that hole in the ground. I mean, between October and the beginning of this year, it was more of a demolition project than it was construction. And they've really ramped up the construction in recent months.
3: When President Trump pitched this idea to the American public, one of its chief selling points was, you're not going to pay for it. My friends are, essentially. Has that proposition evolved as well?
4: Publicly, he continues to say that.
5: So all of this was paid for by myself, and because I keep hearing like, we are making a gift of this. This is a gift. This is not going to be paid for by the taxpayer.
4: But internally, my colleagues and I have gotten some records, basically budgets put together by the general contractor on the project, that show not only is the price tag a lot higher than the president has said publicly, but also that about half of it is coming from American taxpayers.
3: Ah.
4: From funds from the U.S. Secret Service and the White House military office. And that is not something that we've heard the president

0: acknowledge publicly to date, and also to go back to that question of how much is this costing. Some of these internal records show us that originally it was going to be in that $200 million range that the president announced last year when he said he wanted to do this project. And then it bumped up to $400 million, and we've heard him acknowledge that. He said,
1: it's going to be close to $400 million, and it's all paid for by patriots and patriotic companies, big companies.
0: At that point, we can already see in the internal records that, in fact, the plan was to have part of it paid for by donors and part of it paid for by U.S. taxpayers. And then by March, that price tag had gone up again to $600 million. That is the internal estimate for construction alone. That doesn't include the design or anything like that, but the construction itself. So that demolition of the old East Wing, the construction of what's going to be in its place, that includes the below ground stuff and the above ground stuff, the entire structure. $600 million is the estimate as of March. Again, half of it coming from taxpayers.
2: Okay, so we went from $2 to $4 to $600 million. And according to the schedule that the White House itself is putting out there, there's years of work that remain. Is that legal? Can he just say, oh, yeah, it's going to cost double, triple what I thought it would, and also I'm pulling that money from the Secret Service, from the White House military office?
0: In theory, you know, in a vacuum, it kind of seems like no, right? Congress controls the purse strings. That's one of the powers of Congress. But in practice, the administration has made arguments like that they believe they're allowed to do this through some legal mechanisms that have been set up that allow transfers of funds from one agency to another with a whole bunch of rules attached to it. That is beyond my pay grade, as they say, to determine whether this particular transfer of funds was legal. But one thing I will say is they've set up basically a piggy bank for their White House projects in this little known office called the Executive Residence. And the Executive Residence normally employs housekeepers, or the calligrapher works in the executive residence.
2: Okay. I didn't know there was a calligrapher, I'm going to be honest.
0: The White House has a calligrapher.
2: I approve.
0: Yeah. And florists and housekeepers and all the people that maintain the executive residence, right? They have an annual repair and restoration budget of about $2.5 million. So that account, repair and restoration, which previously was for like, you need some new curtains, or you need to maybe replace a floorboard or small things, right? That account is now being used to fund this ballroom. And so they're pouring hundreds of millions of dollars into this account. It's now at, I think, over $800 million in that tiny account alone. And that's the fund they're using to pay.
2: Wow. Much like leveling the East Wing itself, this all sounds very messy. Is anyone keeping track of the money that's coming in and going out to this project?
0: This is a question that the Senate Appropriations Committee would take up potentially. There are staffers on the Hill who are looking into these questions, because the question of whether those transfers were legal is something that politicians on both sides of the aisle, lawmakers on both sides of the aisle, have said they have questions about.
3: Given the scale, visibility, and long-term implications of this project, an independent government accountability office review is essential to ensure accountability, transparency, and responsible management of federal resources and historical assets.
0: Were these funds intended for something else? And if so, what were those things? And what is the legal mechanism used to transfer them for this project? And those questions have not been answered yet. They're just beginning to be explored.
2: But the Supreme Court had an opportunity late last week to sort of halt the whole thing, as a lower court, I believe, wanted. But they said, nah, go ahead, and we'll get to this when we get to this.
0: The Supreme Court is considering a case in which a nonprofit organization sued the federal government saying that they did not have the legal authority to knock down the former East Wing of the White House and then construct a massive 90,000 square foot ballroom in its place. And since about December, this court case has been working its way through DC District Court. Then there was recently a decision in an appellate court a few weeks ago. The appellate court upheld the determination of the DC court, which said this was not legal. They need to go through Congress to do this work. And now it's on its way to the Supreme Court. And we actually just heard on Friday a preliminary decision that allowed construction to continue, at least for now, on the East Wing project until the Supreme Court has more time to consider.
2: One thing that occurs to me here is the amount of money we're talking about is orders of magnitude more than what this administration was spending on the reflecting pool earlier this summer. And yet, earlier this summer, it felt like the whole country, maybe even the world, had its eyes on that reflecting pool. And it became a huge controversy and a huge story. And yet, it doesn't feel like people are that mad about what's going on in the East Wing with this ballroom project. Why do you think that is?
0: Well, I think the reflecting pool is quite literally out in public. People can see it and they can walk by it. And they saw this whole thing unfolding. Whereas the East Wing construction is happening behind all these fences. You can't actually see it. There are a couple of vantage points in Washington. If you don't have access to the White House, there are only a couple of places you can go up on a couple tall buildings nearby where you can even see the construction site. And so I think for some people, it's a little out of sight, out of mind. But I will just also say this. I think Americans on both sides of the aisle, again, actually do deeply care about the ballroom. I think we're hearing from a lot of them. I'm sure you've heard from a lot of them. They have questions about the funds. They have questions about the priorities. They have questions about the president being part of some of the negotiations of the price of concrete himself when maybe he could have been focused on other things. There are a lot of questions. And so to the extent that the reflecting pool was more talked about earlier this year, I think it was just the visceral fact that we could all just see a green pool in the middle of National Mall.
2: This ballroom business is about more than the ballroom, according to one Ian Millhiser, who you'll hear from next on Today Explained.
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2: Today Explained, Sean Ramos-Firm, now joined by Ian Millhiser, senior correspondent at Vox. Ian, people are saying this ballroom is illegal.
10: It's really cut and dry here. Yeah, the ballroom is illegal. Let me just walk you through the statutes here. The main law, I'm just going to read this statute to you, says,
11: a building or structure shall not be erected on any reservation, park, or public grounds of the federal government in the District of Columbia without the express authority of Congress.
10: So
2: that sounds pretty clear. Like, I'm not a Supreme Court expert like you, and even I understood that.
10: Yeah, really clear. The White House is a public grounds of the federal government within the District of Columbia. Trump is erecting a building on it. Sure seems illegal if he doesn't get congressional permission.
12: It's been 2 months since Cruz started tearing down the east wing of the White House without federal approval.
13: A U.S. court has ordered President Trump to halt the work on a $400 million ballroom being constructed on the site of the demolished east wing of the White House.
14: The D.C. Court of Appeals ruled that Trump's $400 million White House ballroom is unlawful and requires congressional approval.
2: So how is the Supreme Court then on the way to rubber stamping this ballroom renovation?
10: In cases involving environmental laws, conservationist laws, historical preservation laws, Congress often passes laws because they want to maintain something beautiful. You know, think about something like the Grand Canyon. Like, we don't maintain the Grand Canyon because, like, people are going to make a lot of money off of the Grand Canyon. We don't maintain the Grand Canyon as part of a crime prevention strategy. We maintain the Grand Canyon because it's gorgeous. And we want people to go, be able to go and see this beautiful thing. And if someone were to, like, put a strip mall in, like, the side of the Grand Canyon, it would be less beautiful. And so Congress could pass a law saying, no, you can't build there. We're going to maintain this beautiful thing. There is a rule. It's called standing. If you want to file a federal lawsuit, you have to show that you've been injured in some way by the person or the entity that you are suing. So, mm-hmm. like, if you punch me in the face, I could sue you because you punching me in the face injures me.
15: Ow, Sean!
2: I would never.
10: You would never, of course. You're totally nonviolent. But if you punch me in the face and one of our colleagues gets mad about it and wants to sue you over it.
15: Ow! Sean!
10: They can't do it because they haven't been injured by your fist. Only I've been injured by your fist.
2: So, is that what's happening here?
10: Well, so the question essentially is whether someone has gotten a fist to the face, at least in a way that the law recognizes. And what the court has consistently said is that if you intend to go there and someone's going to do something to this beautiful thing that's going to make it less beautiful, you've been injured and you're allowed to sue. And that is the theory in this case. There is a woman, she belongs to a conservationist organization that is the plaintiff in this case. She says that she frequently goes by the White House. She's actually a retired professor of architectural history, so she knows a lot about this stuff. She thinks that the White House is beautiful. She enjoys seeing it. She incorporates it into her research. And if the East Wing is replaced by this eyesore of a ballroom, then it's going to be less beautiful.
6: It puts the emphasis on the wrong place. The emphasis should be on the White House, the center of our government, the head of state's house and office. And instead, it's a distraction. It takes all your attention to something big and irrelevant and asymmetrical.
10: It's called an aesthetic injury. If you feel like a defendant has taken a beautiful thing that is preserved by law and made it less beautiful, you are allowed to sue under existing law. And the question is basically whether the Supreme Court is going to change the rules to say that that's not enough.
2: And what are the implications if they do? Because you wrote for our yellow website, Vox.com, that this isn't just about the ballroom.
10: Right. I mean, the implications are enormous. If you take away the right to sue because, you know, something beautiful is being destroyed, then a whole lot of these conservationist laws, a whole lot of these laws dealing with sacred sites and, pristine sites, environmentally protected sites, just become unenforceable. I'll read to you what one of the lower courts said would happen if Trump's theory of who has standing were adopted.
11: Under Trump's, quote, cramped standing theory, would deem no one injured by a decision to raise the Statue of Liberty, to obscure the names of the Vietnam War Memorial, or to install a political billboard atop Mount Rushmore.
2: Wow.
10: Think of why you go to see the Statue of Liberty. Like, I mean, you don't go to the Statue of Liberty because it makes you money. There isn't a material gain you get from the Statue of Liberty being there. There's a beautiful monument that we want to preserve. And if the government were, or someone were to come and like tear the torch off the Statue of Liberty, the reason you would be harmed by that is because you would no longer be able to see this beautiful thing that used to be there. And so right now, the law allows you to sue to prevent that beauty from being destroyed. That's the crux of this case, whether or not people are allowed to sue in order to prevent the destruction of something beautiful.
2: But why would the Supreme Court want to give this president or any president the power to just run roughshod over our national monuments?
10: It is an excellent question. I mean, there is one other aspect to this case that I haven't mentioned before, which may be driving the justices' thinking, and that's that the ballroom isn't the only thing that's being built at the White House. So
2: right.
10: Above ground is the ballroom. Below ground is this, it's like a five-story, like, you know, 50-foot deep bunker. And the White House tries to claim that the ballroom and the bunker are all one project. And so if you block the ballroom from happening, you are harming national security because you're preventing Trump from building this bunker.
16: They're making the argument that this is all about security, that if they were to stop work on the ballroom, it would not only have an impact on national security, but on the safety of the president himself.
1: You know, that started off as a ballroom. And before we started work, the military came to see me and they say, sir, we have an opportunity to do something incredible here. And we've been trying to do it for 100 years.
10: Courts tend to be very deferential to the president when he brings up national security. And so, like, it's possible that the justices just don't want to second guess the president because he's used the magic words national security.
2: And do we have any evidence as to whether that was a strategy here to get this ballroom through while, as you say, clearly violating the law?
10: I think it's probably a strategy here that, like, you know, it's savvy to tie it to national security. I also think it's kind of a dumb strategy, though. Because, like, the thing that struck me when I was reading Trump's brief is, I mean, like, I don't think he should have torn down the East Wing, and I don't think we need this eyesore of a ballroom that's completely changed the footprint of the White House. But I think that the case for the bunker is actually pretty compelling. I mean, you know, this is the president of the United States. He's the commander in chief of the U.S. military. There are obviously, like, our enemies have a strategic interest in taking out the president or rendering the White House inoperable if it can. And I think if Trump had gone to Congress and said, hey, like, there's a really strong national security need for this bunker, will you appropriate $400 million so that I can build it? I mean, I think Congress would have said yes. And, like, then we wouldn't have a Supreme Court case over this. Then we wouldn't have a fight over it. Then it would have legitimacy.
2: And then we wouldn't have the potential for the Supreme Court to make a decision that could actually have implications for all of our national parks and monuments.
10: Well, the one thing that he probably couldn't have gotten money for, of course, is the ballroom. And that might be why Trump didn't go to Congress, because if he had gone to Congress, they probably would have given him the money for the bunker. He would have built the bunker, but he would have had to put something that looks like the East Wing on top of the bunker, and he really wants the ballroom. And so, like, I think there is a bit of gamesmanship going on here where, you know, Trump's lawyers know that the Supreme Court often defers when the president says the words national security. And so if there's some way that they could present the ballroom as part of a national security project and not just as some Ozymandian vanity project by Trump, then, you know, it's more likely that the part of the justice brains that turn off whenever they hear the words national security kicks in and the ballroom happens.

0: Ian, Vox, Sarah, Wapo, Danielle Hewitt, Miranda Kennedy, Gabriel Donatov, Patrick Boyd, David Tadashore, Dolly Parton, Today Explained.
1: I'm John Weber, and this is your WHYY Philly Fun Fact. Did you know that there's only one founding father that's in an International Sports Hall of Fame, and he also happens to be from Philadelphia?
2: Benjamin Franklin, an accomplished swimmer and a proponent of the health benefits of swimming, was inducted into the International Swimming Hall of Fame in 1968.
1: That's tour guide Jim Murphy, author of Real Philly History Real Fast.
2: Franklin was a swim coach and teacher. He advised on water safety, lifeboat rescue, escape from shipwrecks, and more, and believed in the idea of universal learn-to-swim classes. Franklin also wrote about his love of swimming in his autobiography, and on top of all that, Franklin even invented swim fins or flippers for his hands and boards for his ankles to help propel him faster through the water.
1: I can't help but wonder if he ever played Marco Polo. I'm John Weber, and that's your WHYY Philly Fun Fact.
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0: I'm Chris Boyd. Up next on Think, the real reason more people are cutting off contact with their families and what it says about different ways Americans define obligations to relatives.
1: When we started talking about family estrangement, predominantly it was kind of this panic around, oh my gosh, right? These people, adult children often, are leaving the family and that this is really destructive to the family unit.
0: We'll talk with a sociologist about the difference between what she calls compulsory kinship and democratized kinship, about what people lose and potentially gain when they stop interacting with their families, and about why estrangement can be viewed as a reinvention of family rather than the end of it. Our conversation starts after a short break.
2: Live from NPR News in Washington, I'm Ryland Barton. President Trump continues to press world leaders to join him in economically isolating Iran, but some U.S. allies in the Gulf aren't rushing to embrace what the president calls Operation Economic Outcast, as NPR's Aya Batraoui reports.
3: The United Arab Emirates joined Trump's pressure campaign, announcing last week it was cutting off all economic and trade ties with Iran. It was one of Iran's top global trade partners. For its part, Saudi Arabia's long-backed economic pressure over military escalation to deal with Iran. But Qatar, which shares a massive underwater gas reserve with Iran, is expressing reservations after the latest raft of U.S. sanctions. Although Qatar was hit hard by Iran during the war and hosted the largest number of U.S. troops in the region, it's calling for a return to negotiations, not further escalation. Meanwhile, the foreign minister of Oman visited Iran this week. The two countries, which border the Strait of Hormuz, say they're discussing a plan that could temporarily reopen the waterway to ships. Aya Batraoui, NPR News, Dubai.
2: The U.S. Army announced deals today that could give energy vendors up to $2.2 billion to construct, operate, and own nuclear microreactors on five military bases across the country. Derek Operly with member station WKMS reports.
4: The deals are a part of the Army's Janus program, aimed at using nuclear reactors to curb the country's reliance on commercial energy sources and shore up its electrical grid by providing more baseload power. The Army has struck deals with five private companies to build microreactors at Fort Campbell along the Kentucky-Tennessee border, Fort Benning in Georgia, Fort Drum in New York, Fort Bragg in North Carolina, and Fort Hood in Texas. The Janus program was announced last year, with nine bases initially in the running for these nuclear developments. In line with a 2025 executive order from President Trump, the Army is looking to have one of these reactors online by September 2028. For NPR News, I'm Derek Operly in Paducah, Kentucky.
2: The number of cyclosporiasis food poisoning cases continues to rise. According to the CDC, more than 17,000 illnesses have been confirmed so far. NPR's Yuki Noguchi reports.
5: This year's spread of cyclospora, which causes diarrhea, dwarfs previous foodborne illness outbreaks from the boar's head listeria outbreak 2 years ago or the jack-in-the-box E. coli outbreak in the early 1990s. Sandy Eskin is CEO of the advocacy group Stop Foodborne Illness.
6: It's off the charts. I don't think we've ever had an outbreak with this many illnesses.
5: Experts say recent cuts across government to public health and food safety systems, as well as the consolidation of food production, have made it harder to anticipate and respond to outbreaks. Yuki Noguchi, NPR News.
2: Major U.S. stock indexes closed down slightly today. This is NPR News from Washington. U.S. health officials have approved a groundbreaking pancreatic cancer drug that offers a new approach to treating the deadly form of cancer. The first-of-a-kind pill from Revolution Medicines uses a new approach to block a protein that fuels tumor growth in the vast majority of pancreatic cancer cases. Patients taking the drug nearly doubled their survival time in a company study. Hundreds are missing and at least 160 people are dead after flooding in Nepal. As NPR's Julia Simon reports, scientists say glaciers in this region are more at risk because of human-caused global warming.
7: According to initial assessments, a giant chunk of ice snapped off a glacier and tumbled thousands of feet into a river valley below. A fast-moving mix of water, ice, and rock pulverized everything in its path. Thousands of people live in villages downstream from the glacier. Across the mountains of Nepal and Tibet, climate change is causing glaciers to melt at an alarming rate, and the danger is growing. Millions of people are at risk from these unstable glaciers as the Earth heats up. The main driver of climate change is humans burning planet heating oil, gas, and coal. Julia Simon, NPR News.
2: Thousands have descended on a small Spanish town for the annual La Tomatina food fight. They're set to pelt each other with up to 165 tons of overripe tomatoes. The messy melee takes place of over an hour in Buñol, where buildings are covered with tarps. Held on the last Wednesday of August, La Tomatina began in 1945. The first rule is to squash tomatoes before throwing them. This is NPR News.
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0: We've been hearing a lot lately about family estrangement, people going no contact with one or more close relatives over some conflict. What people actually fight about may be unique to every individual family, but at the heart of this is not so much the source of their disagreements, but a fundamentally different understanding of what family culture is built on. From KERA in Dallas, this is Think. I'm Chris Boyd. My guest says some people embrace compulsory kinship, where the image of the family and the interests of that family as a collective entity matter more than individual well-being within the collective. A newer set of ideas reinvents the meaning of family through a democratized kinship culture, which calls for accountability, growth, and safety from and for all members of the family. Rin Rizik is professor of sociology and co-director of the Center for Aging Families at The Ohio State University and author of the book Families We Lose, A New Explanation for Family Estrangement. Rin, welcome to Think.
1: Thank you for having me.
0: Before we get into this conversation, let's make sure we're all on the same page. What counts as estrangement?
1: Great fundamental question. So when we're talking about estrangement, I think there's several different things that people in the general public are talking about. So when you hear that estrangement language, it's critical to ask, what does that mean for the person talking about it? For me, when I'm thinking about estrangement, I'm predominantly thinking about no contact relationships. So relationships that have really purposefully ended or at least taken a break from having contact. Estrangement, though, can also be kind of an identity category. So you might be in contact with a family member, but feel estranged, right? Feel really disconnected and not close to that family member. I think some people use that language as well. But really, when we're thinking about the broader landscape of estrangement, it's typically people who break contact. So we might use the more technical language, no contact estrangement, to be a little bit more specific on that point.
0: This is so interesting to me. You say that no contact estrangement is a symptom of failing families and not the cause of families failing. So elaborate on that.
1: Yeah, that's right. Well, I think to understand that, we have to look at how estrangement has been almost demonized over the past 5 years or so. When we started talking about family estrangement, predominantly it was kind of this panic around, oh my gosh, right? These people, adult children often, are leaving the family and that this is really destructive to the family unit. And I think that there's absolute truth in that, right? We certainly, there is a destruction of some family relationships and estrangement. I think especially for parents, this is a really hard, painful experience that they go through. And so a lot of the initial conversation that we were having in the public realm was about that pain and about that confusion around estrangement. And you could say that means that estrangement is kind of the cause of family dysfunction, right? Oh, you know, someone's estranging, the family's breaking up. But what I find when I talk to people who initiate estrangement, that is people who have decided to maybe go no or low contact with a family member, that the problems that were happening in the family were actually really deep and that those individuals tried to fix their relationships many times over. Now, of course, that's not always true, but in the case of my research, what I find is like over and over again, people would try to make the relationship with their family members better. And they would try to bring them along into the kind of relationship they desired as adults. And when that failed, that really meant that estrangement was going to be happening. And so I think, to me, it's not that estrangement represents the failure of a family. I think that what we need to look at is far earlier than when we get to the estrangement point. And that really trying to understand what underlies that disconnection that can cause this rupture is really important.
0: It does seem like we're hearing so much more about family estrangements now. Maybe it's just not so stigmatized to even be part of an estranged family. But what can we know about the numbers of Americans who are affected by this?
1: Yeah. We really are just beginning to understand the social science around estrangement. And when I entered this field, I'm a social demographer and a sociologist, and so I'm really interested in understanding these population level trends. And I was shocked to find that we had so little data about estrangement and the prevalence of people who go no or low contact. And so I set out to kind of, I actually did with my colleagues, Mika Batamir and Lauren Stacey, the first nationally representative study on estrangement. And Carl Pilmer also has done really excellent national research on this topic as well. And we both found very similar things using national data. So this isn't like, a clinician is seeing more people come into their office who are estranged. That doesn't really tell us anything about changing estrangement rates, right? Or how prevalent it is. So we found that about 6% of mothers experienced a period of estrangement with their adult children, and about 26% of fathers experienced a period of estrangement with their adult children. Now, when I say a period of estrangement, what I mean is that across 10 years, so this data followed people across 10 years, one of the survey waves had a year where they were not speaking to that child. And the vast majority of those relationships actually got back into contact subsequently, which I think is a really important thing to know about estrangement, that often it isn't, it can be, of course, decades long, but often it is cyclical and people move in and out of contact with their family members. And so I really hope that researchers, anyone listening who wants to get into this field, we need more data on the prevalence of estrangement. And how frequent it is, how long it lasts, these are things that are really open science questions.
0: Any reason why it would be more fathers than mothers that experience this estrangement from grown children?
1: Definitely. So I'm sure your listeners can think about reasons why. Thinking about the way that parenthood has operated historically in the United States, at least in the last 50 years, mothers predominantly are considered the primary emotional caretakers of children. Mothers are much more likely to leave the workforce to stay home with their children than fathers are. Even when both mothers and fathers work outside the home, mothers do much more childcare and child labor than fathers do. And this exists across the lifespan of a child. So when we look at when children become adults, the emotional connection between mothers and children has greater strength, has more emotional closeness than that with fathers. We also know that fathers are more likely to be non-residential. And so what I mean is that at some point they may not live in the family home, either because of divorce, separation, or cohabitation disillusion. And that is another big predictor of estrangement, is having divorce in the family, for a parent having that divorce. We also know that fathers are more likely to, at least in the historical cohorts that we're looking at, so this would be people who are in the baby boomer cohort right now, are more likely to have substance use problems, and that is another correlate of estrangement. So there's all these sort of like social, cultural reasons that we think estrangement might be happening at higher rates with fathers than with mothers.
0: And before we get into the reasons why, we should note that you focused on estrangement from family of origin, which is to say children cutting off parents as opposed to parents saying they never want to hear from their children again.
1: Yeah, this is a really important caveat for the conversation that I am having here, because I think often parents feel maybe invisible in the conversation. There's a lot of excellent scholarship that is happening with parents and on parents. And in part because of that, I didn't see as much on adults who are estranging from their families of origin. And so that really ended up being the focus of this book. But the, you know, other survey research I do and the quantitative work I do focuses on parents. So I do, you know, the interview data that I did was with adult children, but this project is with parents. And I think part of that was I really wanted to get at the what these adults saw as the causes of their disruption, right? Because adult children are, and grandchildren and I don't know how we, nieces and nephews, they are much more likely to initiate estrangement than parents or grandparents. Typically, when we think about the loss of a tie between children and parents, we, number one, often see that in childhood. So that would be child abandonment, or kind of like, we don't really call it estrangement when a parent does it when the child is young, under 18. So I think we think about that as parental abandonment typically, or parental neglect. So these are very different constructs. Of course, in adulthood, a parent can decide, I actually hear from a lot of parents who say, you know, my son struggled with substance use and I tried to help him over and over. Eventually I had to not talk to him anymore. And so this of course is happening. And it's a really important part of the conversation. It just isn't in this specific book. I do hope to do my next book with parents.
0: Okay. So the crux of this is what you describe as a profound culture clash in the meaning and expectations of family. Broadly speaking, you describe two different kinship cultures at work here. Start us out by explaining what you call compulsory kinship.
1: Yeah. So compulsory kinship is the idea that we are expected to, and in many ways held accountable to, stay in relationships with people that we were raised with. So that would be our siblings and who raised us, our parents, grandparents, caregivers, aunts, uncles, etc. And this is, I think, a fairly pervasive cultural belief system that we don't always even know we are living in. A lot of the people that I talked to who ended up estranging from their family of origin said, like, it didn't even occur to me that I could do this for most of my life, because it just, like, they're your family. And anytime I would even consider cutting off my mom, I would have people saying, well, she's your mom. You can't do that. So when we hear, as a sociologist, when I hear this over and over again, this languaging around, but she's your mother, but he's your father, honor thy father and mother, that means it's a cultural value system that is supporting the maintenance of that relationship. Now, I'm not saying that's inherently bad. I'm just kind of trying to point out that is something that we all live under to varying degrees, I think, across the world and in the United States. So this is compulsory kinship, compulsory meaning that kinship is no matter what, you're there. And I think that the corollary here is when we think about marriage, historically speaking, people had to get married, right? For economic reasons, for thinking even in the early 20th century, you had to get married for economic reasons and social reasons. You'd be highly stigmatized if you didn't. And so that makes marriage compulsory. This, however, goes through a transition in the mid 20th century, 1950s through the 80s, where we see fewer people getting married and divorce rates rising. So when that happens, we see an alternative culture emerge. In the marriage world, we see that as, okay, people don't get married because, right, they have to, or they feel social stigma. They get married because they like somebody and they love them. Maybe they get married for financial reasons, but it's not the only reason. And they know that if the marriage doesn't work, they can get a divorce in the no-fault divorce era. And so Anthony Giddens, who's a social scientist, but a social researcher, a theorist, really talks about this transition that happens in the marriage realm into this sort of democratized, hey, like, marriage should be good for everybody. And if it's not, it can end, which is very different than it had been. And the same transition is happening, I argue in the book, in the family of origin. Not all, not entirely, but at least for some people, we see this transition into democratized kinship. What does that mean? For the people that I talked to, it meant it's not enough to be born into a family to have it count as family forever. That these relationships are conditional. And I think that is a really hard thing for people to hear and understand. As a parent myself to a small child, like, I can't even, of course, my love is unconditional, right? And my relationship is unconditional. But I think the thing that happens is when children become adults, they start to develop their own schemas around what family can be for them. So they're thinking, what kind of family do I want to have? How do I want to build that family relationship? Who do I want to marry or live with or have children, etc.? And as they start to think through that, they develop their own kinship structure that's much closer to this democratized kinship value of accountability and growth, mutual respect, intentional connection, and safety. And that is the clash that I see in the book between this notion of compulsory kinship, your family no matter what, and this more conditional kinship that relates to the qualities of healthy relationships.
0: My guest, Rin Rizek, is professor of sociology and co-director of the Center for Aging Families at The Ohio State University. Her book is called Families We Lose, A New Explanation for Family Estrangement. We'll be right back.
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14: After 25 years of service to WHYY, Morning Edition host Jennifer Lynn is stepping away from her post at the end of September. To celebrate her incredible career, we've set up a call-in line for listeners to say goodbye. 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
0: You're listening to Think. I'm Chris Boyd. Today we're unpacking the reasons in the 21st century for family estrangements. My guest, Rin Rizek, is professor of sociology and co-director of the Center for Aging Families at The Ohio State University and author of the book Families We Lose, A New Explanation for Family Estrangement. Rin, I was surprised to read that maternal supremacy is a recurring theme in compulsory kinship cultures. I suppose I would have chalked it all up to patriarchy like we often do. So help me understand this.
1: Yeah. So one of the, I do think it relates to patriarchy, actually. So one of the things that we see in the family unit is because mothers are given so much, they're handed, let's say, they're given the responsibility to maintain family connection. This is on every level that we can imagine. We call this kin work or family work, where moms are expected to hold the emotional capacity for everyone in their family, including their children, do the domestic labor, send birthday cards, buy birthday gifts, etc. So when we think about, our gender order in general, men, historically speaking, have more power in the general realm. But in the family, women often have at least this sort of like cultural cachet that they can use to have power in the family. And that looks different across subcultures, of course, in the United States even. But in the survey research that I did, because mothers are so less likely to be estranged, we have to think like, than fathers, we have to think like, okay, what's going on there? What makes mothers so special? This relates to this first question earlier that you asked. And when I talked to the people who did estrange from their moms, what I found is that it was incredibly hard to almost detach from this maternal bond because not only the mother, but also everyone else in the community supported the mother bond. And I kind of, again, get it. Like, this person has done a tremendous amount of labor, but when that bond kind of goes sour or doesn't meet the needs of the adult child, we see that this kind of maybe feels trapped or it has a level of entrapment. I had respondents or interviewees tell me, like, you know, they would talk to their mom about making the relationship better. And she would say, you know, I don't have to respect you. I gave birth to you. Or I'm the mom. You have to do what I say. And this is talking to an adult. And I think for the people who are estranged in the book, that was really hard because it didn't fit with their view of what a healthy relationship is. So, you know, I think like we want to give a lot of credence and should. And a lot of my other work is like motherhood is so hard and it's such an intense labor. And also if we look at the other side of it, you know, what are the consequences of this bond? Maybe being a stronger when it's not as healthy, it can be really challenging for adult children.
0: Does compulsory kinship prioritize the reputation of the entire family over the you know, how well any individual member is doing? What does that look like?
1: Yeah. You know, I think a lot about this question when I think about the media landscape of family. So if you watch like any drama on TV, and it's a family drama, right, where you have like a high profile family and there's, you know, kids, I can think of lots of examples of how what we might think about this. There's a lot of work that's done to kind of maintain the family image to outsiders, because family image is really important for social status in the community. And so for a lot of the people I talked to across race, ethnicity, across social class, they said that they had to have kind of keep the image positive about what was happening in the family to protect the family. Now, this could mean protect the family from, you know, social judgments at church, or this could mean protect the family from CPS, Child Protective Services. So even when families experienced violence, which we know many families do, especially we think about child abuse or child sexual assault that was happening in the sample that I talked to or the people that I talked to, even in cases like this, when the child went to find support outside of the family, this was understandably right considered to be, from the family's perspective, not protecting the family image. And there's a lot of research on this that goes beyond this book that talks about the damages that, you know, child abuse can have on children and keeping that silent and not receiving help. And so for a lot of people that I talked to, the problem really was not only that that was happening in childhood, but in adulthood, when they would ask their parents or grandparents or aunts and uncles, hey, do you remember this happening? This really hurt me. And I really need to talk about it. Often what happened for the people in my sample was that their parent couldn't or wouldn't talk about it. And that was the problem for them that caused the estrangement.
0: If compulsory kinship is pretty hierarchical, which is to say mother and father are at the top, you know, for the entire course of their lives, can we say that there's no hierarchy in democratized kinship? Do the children have more power?
1: When we look at how traditional compulsory kinship operates, it is a hierarchical kind of framework. Even in adulthood, when everyone's an adult, you know, the matriarch or the grandparent has a unique set of, I don't know, characteristics, respect for that person. In democratized kinship, that still is happening, but actually it's more equalized. So everybody experiences that level of respect. And that mutual respect was one of the most important things that people talked about. And you might say, like, what does that look like? How do you really do that? And again, I think you look at how marriage has transitioned from an authoritarian, right? Or from, you know, father knows best to a model where people have equal say in how you spend your money or where you live, those kinds of things. And it isn't perfect and it isn't always pretty. But I think that that model, that way of thinking about family is so different. And it moves us from this sort of hierarchical model where one person is in charge into a much more dispersed model. And that was really what the people that I talked to valued the most.
0: So are people who believe that families ought to be more democratized in how they function more likely to cut ties with their family of origin than people who continue to believe in a kind of compulsory kinship?
1: Yeah. So what I would say is that the problem of keeping families together arises when there's competing notions of what a family should be. So I don't think one, you know, democratized kinship necessarily in any way, shape, or form leads to estrangement. I would say that in my family of origin, that's kind of the model that we follow. And the reason that it's maintained, you know, I'm not estranged from anyone in my family, is that we all agree to that kinship model. And I think we've had different negotiations of that over the years. So that's really an important part of the book. It's not that democratized kinship is leading to estrangement. It's that when one member of the family kind of strives for this kinship model of accountability, growth, intentional connection, you know, security, safety, mutual respect, but the other people in the family maybe don't agree, that they think they want to maintain a hierarchical model, or maybe they just don't know how, right? I think that there definitely are people who feel really lost or not sure how to maintain and change their relationships with one another. And these are skills that people learn. And so I think that's really actually an incredibly important point, that it's the clash when people come to kinship with different models of what they want those relationships to look like, that is really causing the estrangement.
0: Yeah, I was thinking about different generations, and it does seem to me that it would be harder for, let's assume, older folks who were raised in a compulsory kinship situation, who sort of honored their mother and father until the day they died, to have their adult children turn around and say, this is not how it's going to work for us.
1: Oh, totally. I can see that being, and I've heard from many parents who say, well, my parents weren't great. They did X, Y, Z, but I stood by them. And this is important to do. And I think, you know, the response to this podcast, you probably hear a lot of that. And I can really understand that. I think it may feel like a totally different worldview to have, to say, maybe we don't need to do that. And so I can see why this conversation and this, you know, estrangement can bring up so many heated feelings. Because I think, you know, a lot of the adult children that I talk to would say, I know the childhood that my mom had. Like, I've seen it, and I know that she hasn't really dealt with that. And as a result, I think to some degree, there is this sense of owing. What I mean by that is, like, I raised you, and I put up with all that from my parents, and now this is a trade, right? Now you owe me. And from the perspective of a sociologist, I think that that can be really hard. Joshua Coleman, who works a lot with parents, talks about how he has to work with the entitlement of parents that they have towards their adult children, because they think, I raised you, I gave you all this, and therefore I'm entitled to a relationship with you. And the adult child does not agree to that. And I think that's just hard. I think that they almost like, that there is this disjuncture that people have to move through this cultural shift to kind of get on the same page about what their relationships are going to look like.
0: I mean, this question of entitlement is so interesting to bring up, because I think a lot of times these conversations are framed around the entitled younger generation. Like, I did everything for them. They think they can just call the shots now. What about me, you know, the older parents? You're saying these parents also ought to interrogate their own sense of entitlement to be taken care of forever or respected in the way that they choose.
1: Yeah, this is really tricky. What I would say is, you know, you bring up the aging, you know, caregiving, which is another area of research that I do a lot of work on. And I think that it's really challenging when we say, I had children and they will take care of me when I'm old or older or aging or need them, when the child did not agree to that. And I think so that becomes a point of disconnection when we have an agreement with a minor person before they're able to really make those kinds of decisions. So I would really say, like, what kinds of assumptions are we making about what the nature of a child relationship is going to look like? And I do caregive for my parents. I think that's a beautiful thing. I really do. And I think it's an important part of our society. And I also think that we have to open up the conversation a little bit towards the assumptions of what people think is going to happen in ways that were never agreed upon between two.

0: for parents to ever formally ask, will you care for me as I age? It's all just assumed.
1: That's right. It is, until we get to the point where the caregiving is sort of needed. And then often if you have more than one child, the siblings are trying to manage this, which is a famous, source of conflict between siblings. There's a lot of research that shows how challenging this is. And so that's right. So I think having these kind of conversations early with some openness, here's the other thing I will just add. I think if we live in a society that values one, aging, and provides funds for caring for older people, so that, for example, if I'm in my 40s and I have a parent who needs care, do I leave my job to care for them? How does this work? And so I think it opens up these other questions of, if we don't always assume that the adult child is going to be able to care for the parent for whatever reason, what sort of social systems do we have in place to really support and provide the adequate, appropriate, even better than adequate care for aging people who deserve it deeply?
0: Rin Rizik is my guest, professor of sociology and co-director of the Center for Aging Families at The Ohio State University. We're talking about her book, Families We Lose, A New Explanation for Family Estrangement. You're listening to Think. I'm Chris Boyd. Rin, some people looking at contemporary family estrangement point the finger at therapists, right, who might be seen as counseling their patients to cut ties for their own protection, for their own benefit. Is there evidence that this is happening for this reason on a significant scale?
1: Yeah, I talk a lot about this in my book. So I've seen this as well. I've seen a lot of public discourse about therapy culture, and therapists encouraging estrangement. And I actually feel quite lucky not being a therapist in this area. I don't do clinical work. I'm a sociologist. So I felt like I could really look at this without a ton of bias towards any kind of, like, what is actually happening. So I directly asked the people I talked to, did your therapist encourage you to be estranged? And what I found was a resounding no, but I want to explain why I still think that therapy might play a role here. So when we choose to go to therapy, we already have an openness towards change. And we already say, something in my life is not working, and I need help to negotiate what that thing is. And so when I find that adult children go to therapy, often it is you're dealing with some of the things that happened in your childhood, or you're dealing with some of the things that are interpersonal in our families of origin. It just simply is the case that we have a lot of things that we deal with, right, in our lives with our family. And so what often happens for the people that I talk to is that they would go to therapy and start talking about their relationship with their therapist. And often the therapist, a good one, will give lots of strategies for dealing with, when you go home, here's how you can manage the conflict. And in fact, my first book, Families We Keep, is all about this. So in that book, I interview people who stay in relationships with their families. And a lot of it was, oh, okay, here's the strategies that I can use to make this okay. And that is beautiful work. What happens is sometimes it doesn't work. And so in that case, it would be that the therapist is helping the individual renegotiate their own thinking. Well, what would it mean, right? So often they would bring, the person would themselves bring up maybe going no contact to the therapist, and then a good therapist will support you in that process as well. So I think it's really, we see a lot, I personally see a lot of, on TikTok or social media, therapists talking about estrangement. And I really don't see a lot of encouraging estrangement. I think what I see is explaining estrangement and trying to help people understand what estrangement is, how it works, and what the consequences of it are. And I think that would be good therapy. Of course, are there probably therapists out there who, I don't know. No one in my book really talked about that, where they would be like, you have to estrange your mom. I also think that often we try to find simple explanations for complicated problems. And therapists seem like a really easy target for, as a therapist, the other person that often is the fault, given the fault of the estrangement, is the in-law, the spouse-in-law. Like, my son got married and, his new wife estranged us. And again, it's the same exact story with the therapist, where when we have conflict, we resolve it. Or, it's sort of like learning a new language. And that was much more likely to initiate this estrangement with the family of origin, rather than the spouse saying, we have to cut your mom off.
0: My guest, Rin Rizik, is professor of sociology and co-director of the Center

0: Center for Aging Families at The Ohio State University and author of the book Families We Lose, A New Explanation for Family Estrangement. We'll be right back.
1: 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He's nominated for an Emmy for his role in the Prime Video series Bait. He plays a British-Pakistani actor auditioning to be the next James Bond. He's also a writer and creator of the series. He also starred in a film adaptation of Hamlet. 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
0: You're listening to Think. I'm Chris Boyd. Today we're talking about family estrangement, why it happens. My guest is Rin Rizek, who is professor of sociology and co-director of the Center for Aging Families at The Ohio State University. Her new book is called Families We Lose, A New Explanation for Family Estrangement. We should note, Rin, even when estrangement feels to people like the right choice for them at a particular moment in their lives, it can be really hard on the person who has cut ties. Will you talk about some of the interview subjects who described to you what amounted to collateral damage when they decided to cut one relative out of their lives?
9: Yeah. I think this is a really important point to note that people who initiate estrangement don't do it on a whim, typically, and that they know that there will be consequences that are harmful for them. And in this case, I think we can talk about this collateral damage. Often when an individual might initiate estrangement with one family member, the others are going to try to get that person back in the family. And so they will try to resolve the conflict. And often what happens is that if the person's quite resolved in their desire to go no contact, that can cause tension with the other family members that they would have preferred to stay in relationship with, because the family is a system, it's a unit, and it operates together. So the loss of one person really can disrupt the overall functioning of the family. And so often, I mean, really so many people that I talked to ended up having, either they had two estranged siblings, other parents, aunts, uncles, grandparents, or actually they were kind of like cut off from those folks, saying, hey, if you don't support your relationship with your mom, I support your relationship with your mom. I can't be in relationship with you. And that was incredibly painful and felt quite lonely for the people that I talked to. And I think, like, you know, of course, they're sort of initiating this estrangement with what I might call the focal person, with the hopes that they do maintain other relationships. And just sometimes it doesn't work that way. And that was quite hard.
0: So what is the process by which some people who choose to estrange their families because they would prefer a more democratized kinship culture build something like a chosen family? I think I first learned this term, you know, the queer community would talk at the late part of the 20th century about choosing family because they'd been rejected by their families of origin. Is this a similar process?
9: Yeah. What was so actually kind of beautiful to me is that virtually everyone I talked to mentioned chosen family in some way, shape, or form. What that told me was, and this is, chosen family is this idea that you can form family-like relationships with people that aren't biologically related to you or who you were not raised with. And this was so insightful for me to see, because I think often people who are estranged get kind of like, or people who do estrange, how do I phrase this? People who initiate estrangement often get framed as selfish, individualistic, that they don't care about the family. And that for me could not be further from the truth of what I heard in my interviews. Actually, they care so much about the family. They want a specific kind of family, and they went and found it in other people. So this could be, I had a lot of people talk about coworkers, actually, especially older coworkers who they saw as surrogate parents who really took them under their wing and would care for them and do things that they felt like were, oh my gosh, this was like a, such a beautiful relationship for them. There might be other family members that are, might be more distant, like aunts. I often heard aunts would be still in relationship, and that that would, they would consider that a chosen family tie because they would purposely develop it in a different way than they would have if they had stayed in their family of origin. But we also see this in terms of friends, neighbors, community groups. There's lots of ways that people built their social relationships to really try to mitigate the harm of the loss of their families of origin. And everyone I talked to did deeply feel the loss of the person that they no longer speak with. I really think that that gets mischaracterized a fair amount to say like, oh, people just cut off their mom and they don't care. I can tell you from my personal experience talking to many people who have made it, even initiated estrangement, that that is simply not true. This is also about having one's own children. So many people I talked to, you know, they wanted to have their own children and create a safe, healthy environment for them within the realm of democratized kinship. And many did that as a way to build family.
0: I've been curious about that, actually. When people who have preferred democratized kinship and have estranged from their family of origin have their own families, their own partners and children, I wonder if they assume that they couldn't possibly mess things up enough to ever have those children estrange them, or if they're always waiting for the other shoe to drop and worried that they will ruin the relationship.
9: Yeah, this is something that I think is really prevalent for people who go no contact with the family of origin. That is, they feel an intense desire to do it right. And I would say, as a sociologist, we call this intensive parenting. This is something that has been around quite a bit. This is very time-consuming, emotionally draining for parents because they are like, okay, how do I not recreate what happened to me? And they now know, right, some additional skills of parenting. I do think parenting has changed over, you know, the last 100 years or so. But yeah, they were very conscious of this. I think that many people I talked to actually did not have children until they estranged from their families of origin for this very reason, because it wasn't actually that they were worried that they would have an estranged child. It was more that they were worried that they would do harm, that they would maybe not make their child feel the way that they wanted to feel as a kid. So, you know, I think that for many had young kids, and so estrangement maybe was a little bit further in the distance. For them, it was perhaps more like, I want to do this right. I want to make sure that my kid understands that he, you know, is an autonomous being, or like that he, you know, all these kinds of new ways we think about raising children. And you know, I've heard some parents say like, oh, wait until your kid estranges you. And I just think that it's a little sad. I think we want to kind of stop the cycle of this estrangement. And one of the ways that we can do that is to learn from our own personal experiences.
0: What have you learned about how accountability and forgiveness work in democratized family cultures? Because no matter how hard everybody is trying, no matter how good people are, human beings are going to mess up when they're, you know, living close enough to be called a family. even in a democratized family situation, people are going to make colossal mistakes.
9: 100%. 100%. I think accountability is, when we think, again, the analogy of marriage, that is this, I think people can understand it more in that context because it's been around a little bit longer. People mess up in their relationships all the time. All the time, in big ways and in little ways. And one of the things we've learned about intimate relationships, marital romantic relationships, is that repair is one of the most important pieces of keeping a relationship healthy. That it isn't that you're never going to mess up, you are, but that you repair that relationship and you actually can grow. And part of repair is accountability. And so when we sort of filter that into the family of origin relationship, I think those same principles can hold true. We think about marital therapy as like a main thing that we do when a relationship has conflict. I think we can also think about family of origin therapy. I know that people do this. I think sometimes it starts a little bit too late when somebody in the family already is like, I can't do this anymore. I think if we have kind of healthy relationships that can be growing, those are beautiful to try to do some therapeutic work with. But I think people can, in the everyday, can manage these ways of repairing when we mess up. And accountability is the first thing. That would also imply a non-defensiveness. I think not being defensive when someone says that you hurt me is probably the best advice I can give.
0: And the hardest.
9: What I've learned. And the hardest. It truly is a skill that needs to be practiced. And a lot of grace given in that context. And I think that what I'll say is, again, in the estrangement context, once somebody gets to the point where they're even thinking about, for example, divorce, it's really hard to come back from that. And so you really want to make that intervention earlier.
0: You noted that you are not a therapist. One thing, though, that I know that therapists will tell their clients is that you shouldn't assume that you can change anybody else's way of thinking or being in the world. So what have you learned about reconnection across estrangement? If one side still really sees families through that compulsory kinship lens and the other side really thinks the family ought to be democratized?
9: Yeah. Well, my limitations as such being that, you know, all the people I talked to were still estranged from their families of origin. Again, I see the intervention happening a lot earlier before the estrangement. I think that that is why I say that, like, you know, estrangement isn't the failing of the family, that it's happening a lot earlier in the life course. And so, you know, I don't really have actually an answer for that. I think that is a therapeutic question. I think people work a lot on reconciliation. And I think it can happen. Certainly there's communities that support this, but I do think that, you know, understanding what the person who's initiated estrangement is experiencing without judgment, I think would be the best that I can offer. And I will say, like, this book is really from the perspective of the adult children. And I hope that if parents read it, they can, listening to someone else's story, maybe get some insight into their own child's experience in a way that doesn't feel as personal and that maybe will help them understand what's actually going on.
0: Rin Rizik is my guest, professor of sociology and co-director of the Center for Aging Families at The Ohio State University. Her book is called Families We Lose, A New Explanation for Family Estrangement. You're listening to Think. I'm Chris Boyd. What kind of advice are people getting from social media? Is this all encouragement to estrange? Is this all, is democratized kinship the only good way to do family anymore?
9: I don't think there's one way to do it. I think that that's one of the beautiful things about families, that we can support each other and love each other in ways that make sense for us and to be inventive in that process. I think this is one, democratized kinship is one way to do that, but certainly there's lots of ways to do that. In terms of the social media landscape, I mean, I have seen a lot of conversation on this topic. As a researcher, I feel that my job is to try to present the empirical data as best I can to help people actually understand what's going on without maybe some of the added emotional valence. Like, I think a lot of times I'll see people talk about estrangement and it's so painful. It's just such a hard thing to talk about. And so my intention is to lower the temperature a little bit on this topic and to try to just help people, bring them together, help them understand what's going on in a way that will maybe facilitate healing, whatever that looks like, you know, for everyone involved.
0: Are there big differences in terms of culture and ethnic background and religion? Because I can imagine certain people saying, like, we don't do that in our culture, even though, you know, we live in the United States or whatever, but maybe people don't identify with, like, I think this might be seen as something that, like, the white mainstream is more committed to than other groups within this country.
9: Well, what's so interesting is that I interviewed a really diverse group of people. So across race, ethnicity, across gender, sexuality, social class. And I heard the same things for everyone. And what I thought was so actually kind of beautiful about it is that people would say, like, in the Black family, we do this. And it would be the exact same thing that the person who had, you know, whose parents were born in Taiwan would say, like, oh, in my culture, I do this. And so what that told me is that we have, and we need more cross-national research to kind of articulate this. But I think, like, I think we all have these cultural frameworks that we rely on, but actually they're more similar than we think they are. I think you point to the religious connotation. I think people across religions actually hold a fairly compulsory kinship model, right? The honor of the father, mother is actually kind of throughout religious texts. And so that even for people who weren't religious or were not raised in religious families, that still actually was part of their cultural, like, bringing up that specific hierarchical component to it. I think there are some really unique things going on we can see borne out in the statistics of estrangement. So we know, for example, that Black mothers have the lowest rates of estrangement of any other group. And that's a really interesting finding, I think, that needs more explanation, whereas Black fathers are among the most likely to be estranged from their adult children. And so we have, you know, across race, ethnicity, we could think about that. We also know that socioeconomic status is a very strong correlate to estrangement. And it makes sense to me, not sort of blaming people who don't have economic resources, but rather what creates stress as a parent? Not having economic and social resources. And that can really cause a fair amount of dysfunction for people who, you know, don't know where their next meal is coming from or don't have support systems economically. And so there's lots of research to be done looking at across culture and across, you know, these variables that we can try to help the families that are most vulnerable to estrangement.
0: Rin Rizek is professor of sociology and co-director of the Center for Aging Families at The Ohio State University. Her book is called Families We Lose, A New Explanation for Family Estrangement. Rin, thank you so much for the conversation.
9: Thank you for having me.
0: 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Again, I'm Chris Boyd. Thanks for listening. Have a great day.

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1: Matthew Quick grew up terrified of his father and used that experience for his debut novel, Silver Linings Playbook, which was adapted into the Oscar-winning film. I'm Marty Moss-Cohen, and Matthew Quick joins us Friday on The Connection to discuss his new memoir, Dad Love Me. It's about caring for his abusive dad as he was dying and how he learned to forgive his father, who couldn't say, I'm sorry. Friday at noon on WHYY.
2: I'm Dr. Anthony Lizerwitz, and this is Climate Connections. The impacts of climate change can be a headache for home gardeners. Heavy storms can flood beds and drown seedlings, and hot dry spells can leave soil parched and cracked. But Lee Reinhardt's garden fares better than most. That's because as summer fades to fall, when many people abandon their gardens until spring, he plants cover crops. Reinhardt, a sustainable agriculture specialist in Pennsylvania, says cover crops are not grown to be harvested, but to build healthy, nutrient-rich soil.
3: That really good, rich, tilth, earthy soil feel and smell that we know.
2: He plants winter rye, red clover, and hairy vetch, a vining plant with pink or purple flowers. As the plants grow throughout the winter, their roots help stabilize and aerate the soil. Then in the spring, Reinhardt cuts the plants and tills them into the top layer of his beds, where they add nutrients to the soil as they break down. All this helps create loose, rich soil that can absorb more water during storms.
3: I really don't have puddling.
2: And during periods of drought, healthy soil does not dry out as fast. So planting cover crops can help gardeners prepare their gardens for success, even in a changing climate.
4: Climate Connections is produced by the Yale Center for Environmental Communication. 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
7: From WHYY in Philadelphia, this is Studio 2. I'm Cherry Gregg.
8: And I'm Kevin McCory in for Avi Wolfman-Aaron. Is a four-year college degree still worth the cost? More American families are asking themselves that very question, and many are deciding no, as they look at skyrocketing tuition and the potential mountain of debt.
7: And colleges and universities are facing many other headwinds. There's a demographic cliff coming with declining birth rates. There are fewer potential students ahead, and schools are grappling with funding cuts, AI disruptions, attacks from the Trump administration, and an erosion of public trust.
8: Today, it's our monthly Big Fix episode, where we're tackling the higher education crisis. We've got a panel of experts ready to pitch their fixes, and we want yours too. What do you think are the biggest problems in higher ed, and how would you solve them? Email studio2 at whyy.org. That's all coming up, but first, NPR News.
9: Live from NPR News in Washington, I'm Ryland Barton. Social media giant Meta agreed to pay up to $18 billion to 47 states and Washington, D.C. to settle a child safety trial. Colorado Democratic Attorney General Phil Weiser was part of the bipartisan coalition of states, arguing that Meta knowingly designed its platforms to be addictive to children while hiding the harms they cause.
10: We're going to now put in effective age assurance and effective protections so that underage kids are not getting on the platform, and there's going to be an auditor who's going to oversee the conduct of the company, and we're going to hold them to account. We're going to make sure they follow these rules. This is going to be a game changer.
9: If approved by the court, Meta will make payments to states over 10 years and make significant changes to how its platforms operate so that they are safer for minors. In southern Arizona, tribal leaders say the federal government has deployed armed agents in a push to begin border wall construction on tribal property. From Arizona Public Media, Angela Gervasi reports.
11: The Trump administration is planning a 62-mile border wall across the Thonoatham Nation, something the tribe vehemently opposes. This week, Chairman Verlin Jose told reporters the tribe has escorted about half a dozen contractors off the reservation to stave off construction.
12: We will not let this destroy our sacred sites
0: our burial sites, our holy places.
11: Then, on Tuesday, the tribe later announced that U.S. Customs and Border Protection sent about 20 armed and masked agents, along with the SWAT team, onto the nation to help conduct pre-construction activities. For NPR News, I'm Angela Gervasi in Ajo, Arizona.
9: A federal judge has refused to order Texas to extradite an ICE officer who's charged with shooting a man in Minneapolis. Christian Castro is charged in Minnesota with assault and falsely reporting a crime. Minnesota officials believe Castro could flee to Mexico. He's accused of shooting a man in the leg and of falsely accusing him and another man of attacking an ICE officer. The nation's top health official is urging people to get their shots after two people died in Pennsylvania this week after contracting measles. From member station WUSF, Carrie Sheridan reports Health Secretary Robert F. Kennedy Jr. is raising questions about the cases.
12: Kennedy stopped in Tampa to talk about making school lunch food healthier. At a press conference, he was asked about the first reported deadly measles cases in the U.S. this year in Pennsylvania.
13: Our advice is that people should get the measles vaccination. There are certain communities and certain religious communities that won't do that, and we want to take care of those kids as well.
12: Few details have emerged about the people who died in Lancaster County. Kennedy accused the Democratic governor, Josh Shapiro, of refusing to share information with federal health authorities. For NPR News, I'm Carrie Sheridan in Tampa.
9: Major U.S. stock indexes closed down slightly today after reports said inflation last month slightly worse than economists expected. It's NPR. Chicago's professional women's basketball team is testing a new approach to counter abuse that its players are receiving. The Sky has partnered with two organizations in the national security space that focus on terrorism and violent extremism. NPR's Odette Youssef reports.
14: WNBA's The Chicago Sky has contracted with Moonshot to monitor online threats and abuse against Sky players. The Sky has also partnered with PERIL, the Polarization and Extremism Research and Innovation Lab at American University. PERIL developed a campaign called Be the Sixth Player to help the public push back against misogyny. PERIL's Cynthia Miller Idris says misogyny is linked to numerous forms of public violence.
15: It's one of the biggest common denominators in gang violence, in stalking harassment of athletes, and in school shootings, terrorism, and targeted violence.
14: The increasingly popular WNBA has become a target of culture warriors seeking to inflame divisions over race, trans rights, and women's rights. Odette Youssef, NPR News.
16: On the day I went away.
9: Tim Curry has died. He was a beloved actor known for creating delectable characters for stage and screen, often eccentric villains. His most iconic role might have been Dr. Frankenfurter in the Rocky Horror Picture Show, still a cultural touchstone more than 50 years after its debut. Curry suffered a stroke in 2012 that put him in a wheelchair. He earned 3 Tony nominations and an Emmy nod in 1994. Tim Curry was 80 years old. This is NPR.
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7: On Wednesday, August 26th, welcome, welcome, welcome, friends, on Into the Program. I'm Cherry Gregg.
19: And I'm Kevin McCrory, in for Avi Wolfman-Aaron. Higher education is facing a crisis, and there's not just one problem or one issue, but a flurry of them. Let me list a few. Unaffordable tuition, cuts in public funding, declines in enrollment, AI disruptions in the classroom, political interference, opaque admissions, and all these things have led to a historic loss in public transit.
7: That was a long list, Kevin.
19: Thanks,
7: yeah.
19: Debbie.
7: And so more and more families are questioning the value of college. They're asking, can I find a good career without a 4-year degree and racking up a mountain of debt? And there's a coming demographic cliff. With declining birth rates, schools are bracing for steep drops in enrollment. So today, for this month's Big Fix episode, we are trying to fix our higher education system.
19: And we've invited in three guests to pitch their ideas for reforming our colleges and universities. They'll each present two ideas over the course of the hour that we'll hash out as a group. Mm-hmm. Today we have Julie Wallman, President Emerita of Widener University and Professor of Practice at the University of Pennsylvania. Thanks for being in studio, Julie.
20: Thank you for having me.
19: We also have Tyler Austin Harper. He's a staff writer for The Atlantic Magazine and a former college professor. Tyler, thanks for being here.
21: Thanks for having me.
19: And we also have Jeff Salingo, author of Dream School, Finding the College That's Right for You. And he's also a special advisor to the president at Arizona State University. Jeff, thanks for being here.
22: It's great to be here. Thanks for having me.
7: Yes, and of course, you, our listeners at home, on the road, or elsewhere, we'd love to hear from you as well. Our big questions of the day: what do you think are the biggest problems facing higher education, and what's one thing you would fix? Give us a call and share your thoughts. The number is 888-477-9499. The email is studio2@whyy.org. And if you're watching on Facebook or YouTube, hello, you can put your big ideas in the live chat.
19: But before we launch into that conversation about big fixes, I want to shout out that it's Giveaway Wednesday. All summer, we're giving out tickets to great events in our region. Stick around, and towards the end of the show, we'll reveal this week's event and give you a chance to win a Chariots Go One.
7: I know. I can't wait till y'all hear it. So we're going to jump right into the show. I'm just going to explain to our big thinkers how it works. Again, we have three big thinkers: Julie, Tyler, Jeffrey. Each of you have two big ideas. We're going to have two rounds where each of you presents one of your big ideas. Julie, we're going to start with you and your first big idea. You say public trust in higher education has declined because there's a lot of misconceptions. Lay out the problem as you see it and your big fix.
20: Great. Thank you so much. So I think the problem is we have a major misunderstanding of what the higher education sector is. Mm-hmm. Because we focus so much on the most elite institutions, which educate about 1% of the students in this country, we are not aware as a public of what the higher education sector consists of or what it does. So at the large majority, about 97% of institutions in this country that are not the highly selective, not the highest ranked, that not in the top 100 institutions in this country, the tuition is often much more affordable than mm-hmm. it is at the most elite institutions, particularly if they're public institutions. The amount of financial aid given, you have nearly every student receiving financial aid. There's a significant attention to workforce preparation, which is not the only thing that these institutions are doing, but they're aware that students need, they're there to get a return on their investment in coming to college. And it's an investment. Even if you don't pay a lot of tuition, you're taking 4 years without working. Mm-hmm. So, or more if it takes a little longer to graduate. So we need to be focused on the outcomes. These are things that the majority of institutions in this country are doing, and yet the focus is so much on the highly selective institutions.
19: So you're almost saying like colleges and universities writ large need some sort of like PR campaign.
20: Absolutely.
19: To redefine who they are. So how do you do that? What's the fix?
20: Absolutely. So I think there's a couple things that we mm-hmm. need to do. We haven't gotten the information out there very effectively. So I think we need to think as higher education faculty, staff, and leaders, how we can collaborate. And collaboration is very difficult in higher education because mm-hmm. we're very competitive, especially given all the challenges, particularly yeah. the demographic cliff, the enrollment challenges. But we have got to collaborate to reset the public understanding of what higher education is and what it does and the value it offers to local communities and to individuals. And I think we have to hold ourselves accountable. We have not done a good job of that. But I think we also need our news media to help us with that, because so much of the focus mm-hmm. of what's in the news is about the most elite institutions. As an example, when the Students for Fair Admissions decision was before the Supreme Court a few years ago, you could listen to mainstream, very reliable media talking about how every institution uses affirmative action in admissions. That's actually not true at all. Mm-hmm. The great majority of institutions admit every student who's qualified. They're not open admissions, but they admit every student who meets their admissions requirements. Mm-hmm. But you would think from the news reporting that everyone uses affirmative action, that every school is highly selective, expensive. So I think it's a collaboration.
1: And Julie, I want you to quickly just explain why this matters. Why does it matter that the public, politicians, journalists, for example, you say the media does this. Why does it matter that there's this misunderstanding about what a vast majority of higher education institutions do?
20: Because I think a big part of the lack of trust and the lack of legislative support, political support, funding for schools is because there is a misunderstanding of what higher education is. And I think if people better understood the work that these institutions, the great majority of institutions, are doing to make a difference in their community, to help students get jobs, to help them advance, to help them reach their aspirations, I think there would be more support. I think we look at these ivy-colored walls, exceptionally wealthy institutions. The endowment of most institutions is 1% of what it is at these exceptionally wealthy institutions. So there isn't a lot of money. The faculty and staff are working very hard with the students, one-on-one attention, really helping them to achieve their goals and to be successful. People don't understand this. They think of the Ivy College.
1: They think of the Harvard.
20: Exactly.
19: I think part of what you're getting at, too, is like the conception out there, maybe the stuff that's been generating headlines a lot in recent years, is this culture war stuff around, hot button issues and are colleges too liberal? And you're saying that conversation is really happening at a select amount of schools and it's not writ large in the system. Let's bring in Tyler Austin Jeff, Harper, who could maybe speak to that. He had a big cover article for The Atlantic magazine. Tyler, what's your take? Are you into what Julie is pitching here, or do you think that there is something deeper that needs to be talked about?
3: Yeah, I agree in a qualified sense. I agree 100% that the media often has a very distorted picture of what the higher ed landscape looks like. I was also frustrated in the wake of the unraveling of affirmative action that this was portrayed as something that was going to impact universities around the country rather than this very small slice that was mentioned, right? So I do think there is a problem in the media of generalizing from the elite schools to education writ large. I also would offer a qualified defense and say that one of the reasons why I think the media focuses on elite schools too much, but I also think at the same time, these are the schools that furnish our senators. These are the schools that staff our most powerful institutions in the country. And I understand that everyone's sick of Harvard. I'm sick of writing about Harvard, but it is just a simple fact of life, right?
1: The influence that many, has, yeah.
3: The influence is astronomical, right? And if you think of the media as an organ that is trying to hold power to account or at least think about what it's doing, I think perhaps you can definitely argue that there's too much focus on the Ivy League, but I think there's also some good reasons why that is the case.
1: And Jeff, Jeff's thoughts before we pivot on to the next big fix from you, Tyler. Go ahead, Jeff.
22: Yeah, I both agree and disagree. I think one of the things is, first of all, I wrote a piece for The Atlantic a couple of months ago that shows that most students in the U.S. go to college within 50 miles of home. So most students are doing exactly what Julie talks about, is that they're really only thinking about their local institutions. Those might be community colleges. Those might be regional publics or regional privates. So there's a little bit of, yes, the national media does focus on the elite institutions. I agree with Tyler, because they do furnish, a lot of our leaders. But that's what also is why American higher education is so known around the world, right? We should both celebrate our open access institutions, but we also should celebrate the best institutions that we have developed over 200 plus years in the U.S. We should not denigrate either of them, in my opinion. In terms of local institutions, again, Julia's talking about the media. I will tell you, I've covered higher education for more than 25 years. Some of the hardest people to talk with our people at community colleges and regional public, they often don't want to tell their story. And so I also want, especially if those leaders are listening, that they're willing, when the media does call them, to tell their story more
1: Pick
22: often.
1: Pick up the phone. Yeah.
19: Tyler, let me give you a chance to finish the thought you were about to make before we jump into your first big fix idea.
3: Oh, no, I was just going to say the thing I do resist somewhat is that I think there's been a real effort on both the left and right to portray the problem is like we just need different kinds of coverage of these institutions and we need more focus on different kinds of schools or whatever. And I really think the whole problem in the higher ed sector is the political economy, right? That it is broken, and it is broken not just at the elite schools. It is also broken at these smaller institutions as well, where students are, yes, getting a better value for a degree than they are at an institution that charges $100,000 a year, but where you still have a lot of students getting a college degree only to become a barista at Starbucks, right? And I think the collapse of these universities, which is not just at the elite schools, but also at the small ones and the poorer ones, as levers for social mobility is not a PR problem, right? That is causing the decline in trust. It is that hundreds of thousands of people around the country have a lived experience of sending their kids to all these kinds of schools, mostly not elite ones, and it not being worth it for them.
19: All right, Tyler, do you want to jump into your first big fix idea since we're kind of up against time here?
1: Yeah, go right ahead, Tyler.
3: Yeah, I would have all colleges pull out of providing data to U.S. News and World Report, the college ranking system. I think U.S. News and World Report rankings create tons of perverse incentives for these sorts of institutions, ranging from large scale to small scale. A trivial one, but that one that's really significant, right? We talk a lot about grade inflation, that there's problems of grade inflation at universities around the country. Well, one of the reasons there's grade inflation is because it's basically impossible to fail students. Administrators don't want to fail students.
1: That is
3: one reason they don't want to fail students is not because they are soft, right? It is because if they fail too many students, that's going to increase their time to degree rate. Mm-hmm. And if they increase their time to degree rate, that's going to impact their U.S. News and World Report rankings. So you have an incentive structure that actually militates against rigor, because if you are rigorous, you will have students who don't complete classes. They need to take an extra semester, and that will hurt your college ranking. Mm-hmm. There are also bigger picture problems this causes, too, a kind of arms race among different sorts of institutions where they're all competing to spend more and more money, get nicer and nicer dorms, et cetera, in the hopes that they get a marginal increase in their overall rankings, right? So I think this, the ranking fetish introduces all sorts of dysfunction. And I think one added piece is it leads us to the belief, actually to piggyback on a point that was made earlier, that the elite institutions are the best institutions. And it depends what you mean by best, right? Mm-hmm. If you mean the most likely to produce a six-figure job, sure. But what does Harvard exist to do? Well, Harvard exists to reproduce the American ruling class. It exists to send people to Google, consulting, finance, big tech, right? 50% of Harvard graduates and Ivy League graduates go into those kinds of lines of work. Those are not pro-social lines of work that are making the world better largely, right? And so what does it mean when we say our quote-unquote most highly ranked institutions in the country are also some of the institutions that are responsible for some of the most grievous problems in this country, right? So I think it's bad for a number of reasons.
1: But, I want to push you a little bit, Tyler, because, I mean, I want to talk about the actual consumer of higher education, the families, the parent, the students. I mean, don't they want rankings? Don't they want, how would they differentiate between universities if there's no rankings, if there's no, you can't say who does what? Like, what would be the alternative to this?
3: Yeah, I mean, there's nothing stopping institutions from providing their own data about, hey, here's what our class size looks like. If this is something that's important to you, we might be a good fit for you. Here's the industries that we've sent our graduates to if you major in XYZ major, right? Universities can still advocate for themselves, but it would force them to make a case about why this particular institution is right for your son or daughter, rather than, hey, we are ranked 2 points higher than Bowdoin, right? So you should come here, or we're 4 points higher than Amherst, or we've climbed 3 points in the rankings from last year, right? Those aren't really good reasons.
1: And another follow-up is somebody who went to multiple institutions and got like all kinds of degrees. Like, I mean, part of it is, how do you sort of get the employers out of this? Because part of it is, you know, if you go to certain law schools, the law firms are looking at the top ranked blah, blah, blah. If you go to certain corporations, they're looking at the top ranked, you know, graduates from these ranked schools. It seems like this, it breaks a whole system. You could tell the universities to tap out, but when you have students and parents and everybody else and employers looking at that, so how do you break that wheel as well?
3: I think that's a good question, but I also think it's breaking up a little bit already because of artificial intelligence and because of a number of other culture war issues that have been mentioned, right? I think there are already a lot of employers that are looking differently at elite schools and thinking, you know what, actually, maybe I'm going to take a flyer on this kid from a public school, right? Because mm-hmm. I've seen some of the things that's going on at elite schools. I've read the surveys that say, you know, a significant percentage of these students are cheating their way through a four-year degree. Maybe I'm going to take the plucky kid who's worked two jobs and is at a state school rather than a Harvard grad.
19: Well, Jeff, so Jeff, Jeff, you're a special,
22: special advisor, Tyler's
19: Jeff. Are you going to whisper in the Arizona State University president's ear and say we're going to pull out?
22: I like Tyler's point because it's really the thesis of my last book, which was really to give parents permission to think more broadly mm-hmm. about what makes a good college. Mm-hmm. And, you know, and one of the facts, Sherry, you just mentioned employers, you know, we have data in that book that shows the Fortune 50, for example, hire from all different mm-hmm. selectivities of colleges, right? It's not just the top ranked colleges. But more than that, in that book, We looked at a survey that's done every year called the National Survey of Student Engagement. It basically shows how students engage in their learning, how they engage with professors. And one of the things that we found from that data, this is for data from 1,200 colleges and universities, unfortunately not given to U.S. News, so it doesn't take part in the rankings, unfortunately, is that, for example, at less selective schools, students have more faculty interaction mm-hmm. than they have at the most selective schools, right? Where sometimes, and not at places that Tyler has taught, but you know, at these big research universities, often the professors are more interested in their research and their graduate students than in undergraduates. Mm. And these are questions that the rankings don't get at, that when I speak to parents about this, I'm talking to them about the things they should be looking for in an undergraduate education.
19: But do you think it's realistic to have Arizona State pull out of the rankings?
22: Well, the thing is that whether you pull out of the rankings or not, there's all this data that, you know, I got my start in higher education reporting in 1994 as an intern, as a summer intern on the U.S. News and World Report rankings. And the fact of the matter is there's all this federal government data that colleges have to report to the U.S. government that U.S. News will take anyway, right, whether you participate mm-hmm. in the rankings or not.
1: Yeah, and Julie, I know you were chomping at the bit. Jump in.
20: Yeah, so I would really agree that the rankings do create perverse incentives. I think some of that is just related even to admissions. Who's admitted? The idea that we get as many applications as we can at elite institutions and we reject as many as we can instead of thinking about how can we help students be successful. Mm-hmm. There's a question about who's served. We don't see that in the rankings. So these other institutions are serving commuter students, they're serving part-time working students, as Jeff said, they're serving parenting students, non-traditional age students, so they have much more flexibility. Social mobility, I think, is key here, and I think Tyler was talking about that as well, that, you know, you could have a ranking that focused on social mobility that would be much more useful than the U.S. News and World Report, and there are some alternative rankings that are out there.
1: Yeah.
20: But the other thing I think we see at these other institutions is that they're focused on the work. The internships are built into the curriculum. Mm-hmm. I absolutely agree that there's more one-on-one attention, that the classes tend to be smaller. There's more of a focus on the individual student and their success.
1: And we're going to have to leave it right there because we got to go on to a break. And we're going to hear Jeff Salingo's big idea, first big idea on the other side of this break. And, of course, we'd love to hear from you, our listeners. What do you think the biggest problems facing higher education are? And what's one thing you would fix? The number to call is 888-477-9499. The email is studio2@whyy.org. Janice on Facebook says, all community colleges should be free. That could be a big fix. I will, right? We'll hear from more of you. And of course, we'll hear from more of our big thinkers on the other side of the break. 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We'll be right back.
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1: 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I'm Cherry Gregg.
19: And I'm Kevin McCrory, in for Avi Wolfman-Arendt. 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
1: Yes, and I hope to see you there. So now back to our conversation about big fixes for higher ed. Let me reintroduce our guests. We have Julie Waldman here in the studio. She's president emerita of Widener University and professor of practice at the University of Pennsylvania. We also have Tyler Austin Harper, staff writer for The Atlantic and a former professor at Bates University. Last but not least, Jeff Stilingo, author of Dream School, Finding the College That's Right for You, and special advisor to the president of Arizona State University.
19: And as always, we want to hear from you. What do you think are the biggest problems facing higher ed? And what's one thing that you would fix? Give us a call, 888-477-9499, or email studio2@whyy.org. If you're watching along on YouTube or Facebook, leave a comment in the chat.
1: Yeah, MJ on Facebook says, for me, the biggest issue is affordability. It boggles my mind that colleges feel the need to constantly build new buildings and flashy facilities in order to attract students. Spend that money on attracting great professors. I'm speaking mostly to prospective students and their parents. Stop being attracted by the shiny objects. A commenter on YouTube says, the problem is that society at large does not see education and knowledge as a societal benefit, instead thinking it's personal benefit only. I want to bring in a caller. We have Marilyn from Ambler on the line. Marilyn, you're on Studio 2. What's your question or comment?
6: My comment is to reiterate the concerns about U.S. News and World Report. I was an administrator at the University of Pennsylvania for 20 years, and I kept seeing issues that were forcing the leadership and faculty to make decisions that weren't really about what they prioritized about dealing with and supporting the students. Having to have buildings open 24 hours a day and putting more pressure and cost for security, special boutique meals, air conditioning in dorms, which we didn't have when I was growing up.
1: We didn't have it either, yeah.
6: Right. And so that it kept distracting from what leaders really wanted to do, but the impact was so great. And I even heard the representative for Moody's ratings once say that if you were at higher level on U.S. News and World Report, you earned a lower interest costs, higher rating for Moody's.
19: Well, thank you, Marilyn.
6: Like,
19: thank you, Marilyn, for that perspective. Okay. Tyler, your idea is getting some traction out there, so thanks for that. But let's jump to Jeff Stilingo's big idea number one. Jeff, what do you got for us?
22: So I want to tell families the price of college before they actually apply to college, right? So when I wrote my book, Who Gets In and Why, I spent a year inside the college admissions process at three institutions. And, you know, many of the families I met during that year would apply to college. And sometimes they apply, you know, students are now applying to 8, 9, 10 different colleges because they need to compare financial aid offers, because unlike almost anything else we buy in life, we really don't know what college is going to cost us. Yes, they have this thing called sticker price, but almost nobody pays the sticker price at most colleges and universities, right? It's like going to a steakhouse and not knowing the prices on the menu, or booking a hotel room and not knowing how much it will cost. Things are starting to change. Whitman College, Brandeis, Cornell College in Iowa, they're all now telling students up front before they apply what it will cost them if they get accepted and enroll. And so rather than compete on price through tuition discounting, I think that schools should compete on fit, quality, outcomes, you know, a lot of the stuff that Tyler and Julie were talking about earlier.
1: Yeah. And so explain the difference for folks who may not work in higher ed. They don't know how it works. Explain the difference between the advertised sticker price. You may see it in some of the admissions, and then the amount that many students actually pay. So how do how is it calculated here? Because, like you said,
22: so
1: a lot of students don't pay that.
22: Right. So it's calculated one of two ways. You're either going to get a financial aid based on need. So based on your financial need, you'll fill out this thing called the FAFSA, the Federal Application, Free Application for aid, and you will get money based on that. But there's also a big thing in higher ed called merit aid that gives out a lot of money, which are essentially coupons, because the sticker price might say 60, 70, 50, 40, whatever it might be, but they know that most families can't pay that, and so that even or don't want to pay that. And so they'll give a $10,000 or $15,000 quote unquote merit scholarship, which is really a coupon.
1: Because there's no money exchanging hands here. This is just a discount. Yeah.
22: Exactly. It's a straight off discount. It's like Macy's giving you a 20% discount.
19: And not even real merit.
22: Because they know you're going to spend other money. You're going to spend other money. But you don't know that until at the end when you get accepted to college. You don't know that up front before you even apply what you're going to pay.
19: So I bet everybody's for transparency around this roundtable today. But Julie, I'm wondering, there's got to be reasons why the system exists the way it does. This sounds like maybe it's easier said than done. Or why hasn't this already happened?
20: I think it's a fantastic idea. I teach about this, the examples that Jeff mentioned. I think one of the interesting things is that we see some of the most interesting innovation in the admission space in the non-elite institutions, the great majority of institutions. And the enrollment challenges have forced schools like Cornell College and Whitman to provide this information up front, because then students see they can succeed. And we also have institutions that are admitting students, state institutions, students okay the look at their transcript, and they can be admitted without applying. So I would like to build on something that Jeff said, which is not only are we the only business that doesn't tell people what it's going to cost before they try to buy something, we actually make them pay before we'll even tell them in most cases, because there's an application fee.
1: Yeah.
20: And that's just that doesn't make any sense. It's really not a reasonable way to do this.
1: Yeah.
20: So I do think we can change this. I think we have models of changing.
19: But why
20: this.
19: Hasn't it changed already?
20: Well, I think that one of the challenges is it requires a significant rethinking of how we do things. And like any organization, higher education is very attached to how we've always done things. There's a fear that if we do that, we aren't going to get the same enrollment. And so you have to take a risk and be willing to try something that is related to your mission and values and goals, which is to bring people into higher education.
1: Yeah. Yeah. And I wonder, and Tyler, you can jump in here as well, just what do colleges and universities sort of get from this opaqueness that exists? And

0: I think the public has an interest in knowing that, both people who are sending their kids to school and those who are not. You know, I think about this a bit. Like, you know, I think it's in Europe that the front of cigarette packages have images of people with lung cancer, you know, and like, here's what your lungs look like, your teeth are all gone. And I think I sort of see this like that, right? I think it would make it a lot clearer. You know, there are institutions now that are charging $105,000 a year for college, right? Mm. And I think if you, you know, make that clear to parents, that, like, we were talking about $500,000 investment, that's a lot like the lungs on the top of those European cigarette packages, right? And I think it makes people look a little differently at some of these other schools where the price might be more justifiable. So yeah, I'm all for this.
1: Jeff, it was your idea. What's the biggest obstacle in the way, and how are you going to clear that hurdle quickly before we move on to Julie's big idea?
2: Well, I think some of it is what Julie mentioned, is about the business model of mm-hmm. higher education, right? It really requires you to be able to discount students at different rates. And if you don't know who is in your application pool, you can't really do that in advance. So I think it's the current business model of higher education really, unfortunately, doesn't support this idea.
3: Mm-hmm. Yeah. And let me just read our question of the day again. And as we do a quick reset, what do you think are the biggest problems facing higher education? What's one thing you would fix? The number is 888-477-9499. The email is studio2@whyy.org. And for our Facebook and YouTubers, you can put those big fix ideas in the chat. Jermis on Facebook says, it's the cost. Education should not be expensive. That's what she says. I want to bring in another caller. We have India, who's located just outside of Philly. India, you're on Studio 2. What's your question or comment?
4: Hi, how are you? Thanks for having me. My question is, I'm wondering if there's any work looking at community colleges and local state colleges incorporating more co-op and internship programs to help equalize the playing field. So, for example, my daughter is a highly successful student. She was admitted to a very elite school, but she did not receive the funds to allow us for her to go there. Yeah. And so she ended up going to a local state school. And while she doesn't have the debt now and she had a good experience there, she does not have access that she would have had she gone into this elite school that provides a co-op program. So I feel like it's another example of just the financial inequity really putting up barriers to highly qualified people, because you don't have the opportunities that you would get.
3: Yeah.
4: If you were through an internship program and networking.
3: And thank you, India. We're going to throw this. Thank you, India. I think we have a gist on your question. Thank you for that. And we'll throw it to you, Julie, because I know your first big fix kind of dealt a little bit with this.
5: Yeah.
3: Could you answer that? And then we'll flip it to your
5: well,
3: second.
5: Well, I agree completely that, you know, one of the biggest issues is, are students having experiences that prepare them to meet their aspirations, which for most of them is a career. They want to work in a certain area. And so I do think we need to get better at, and I think my second big idea is kind of related to this as well, providing those co-ops and internships. I would argue that there are non-elite schools that mm-hmm. offer, that actually are a distinctive feature of them, is that they focus on internships and co-ops. And people might be surprised to realize how many schools offer co-ops and internships but now it does require that students, you know, seek those things out. But as I argued earlier, I think they should be built into the curriculum.
3: So I
5: absolutely agree. I think we're talking about really recognizing that it needs to be more than what happens in the classroom, that we really need to rethink what we're trying to accomplish and why students don't.
3: Yeah. And I think this is a perfect segue into your second big fix idea. And, you know, you call for more focus. So go right ahead. Lay out the problem and your solution.
5: I think it's very related to these questions and comments about cost. And because I agree that that's a really big challenge. And even when you get a discount at many institutions, you still have what we call a gap, a certain amount of money you have to pay, which if you aren't from a wealthy family, a $5,000 gap is insurmountable. So I think we really need to think about how we reduce costs. I think this is more broadly, and this is grounded in a question about what is our purpose as a sector. I think we need to define the core mission of our institutions to provide that focus and control costs. And I think we've really lost our way, and that has contributed to increasing costs.
3: So give us a-

0: Example of a school that you think maybe lost a little bit of focus and stating the mission was sort of rein things in and control costs.
1: Give us an example. I mean, it's actually hard to think of an example because I think the focus here is on growth. We think growth is good. I think one of the examples, there's so many affiliated activities that institutions do. So they have athletics, they have health centers, they have fitness centers, they have counseling centers, they have costly extracurriculars.
2: Right.
1: In other countries, universities have the classroom and the lab.
2: So you're saying, you know, I'm University X. I'm going to go out there and say, I'm going to be the best at chemical engineering. Come here for chemical engineering and focus on this, and you'll do well in that field.
1: That more is a of that piece sort of it. Focus? I think that's, so I think there's two things. It's one is what is our mission and how do we focus on that? It doesn't have to be one program.
2: Right.
1: But I think we have to get rid of all these costly activities that aren't mission central. Now, if I was an institution that was focused on residential life, I would want housing and I'd probably need to have some kind of wellness center, but I don't have to operate that myself. I can partner with someone else. But if we think about athletics, Division I athletics, for example, more than 95%, about 95% of Division I athletics institutions lose money on athletics.
2: Right. Well, can we kick it to Jeff? Because Arizona State is a D1 organization with a lot of students that does a lot of things. So Jeff, how do you think about this idea?
3: Well, I actually agree with Julia. My next big idea was kind of the end of the comprehensive university for
0: everyone.
3: Well,
0: lay it out.
3: We talk about this idea of college, but we don't really define what it really is. And everybody, and this goes back to Tyler's point about the rankings, everybody else wants to become somebody else. And what they want to become is this idea of the big residential comprehensive university. We're going to offer every major in the book, even though 80% of students major in 20% of the majors being offered. You know, we have to offer 26 sports teams, all this stuff. And at some point, we have to decide, what are we here for? What are we actually good at? And what do we want to spend money on, right? The Ivies, for example, spend about $80,000 per student on administration. Now, they have a lot of money to do that, but this is the problem, is that everybody else wants to become that. And so what I would love to do is see more differentiation in the marketplace, right? We talk about regional publics, we talk about community colleges, but again, they all look alike in many ways. And so just like in any other market, you have, you have the top end restaurants. You have you have mid-ranked restaurants and lower end restaurants. But by the way, you can get quality food at a lot of them. I want to see the same thing where I can get a quality education for what I really need at this institution and stop trying to be like everyone else.
0: So
3: you cannot believe anyway.
0: So what this means, and I'm just trying to envision this. Mm-hmm. So what are you saying is that there would be schools, Julie and Jeff, that would have, they don't have athletics, they don't have all that, but they might have really good education programs and churn out teachers. Is that what you're trying to say?
3: And they might be focused on a couple of different aspects of that, right? Maybe they focus on healthcare and teaching, and others focus on business and communication. Mm-hmm. But everybody doing everything or trying to do everything, A, raises costs, and I will say, not high quality in all of these different programs.
2: Tyler, do you have a perspective on this? What have you seen firsthand?
4: Yeah, I agree with this completely. I think there is absolutely no reason, as somebody who has been at a small college that is Division III athletics, there's no reason for a college like the one I taught at to have athletic programs. There's no reason for it to require multimillion-dollar sports facilities. None of these kids are going to be professional anything. And it's completely superfluous, right? And it ratchets up cost for basically no benefit whatsoever. And there's no reason to have it. And that's true at all sorts of institutions around the country where you often don't need these kinds of programs.
2: But little Johnny wants to play shortstop for the D3 team, Tyler. He's gonna go to the school down the road then.
0: Let's just let it go. Well, let it go.
4: I mean, sorry. Lots of people want to do lots of things. On top of that, I mean, just to sort of piggyback off Jeff's point, I think you need, and Julie's point, I think you need mass firings of administrators and the closings of all sorts of centers, institutions on campus. There is all sorts of absolute fluff that has nothing to do with the educational mission. There are, I'm just going to be rude, people at every college in this country country whose jobs have no reason to exist, that if you talk to them, they would not be able to explain coherently what they do all day because they do basically nothing useful. And they just got to go. And I am not a libertarian, but when I talk about higher ed administrators, I sound like a libertarian. We need mass layoffs, closing a lot of stuff, and shrinking many of these institutions down to the core function of educating students.
0: And Julie, I want to give you the thought. Like, y'all are just in alignment right here.
1: No, I agree completely. So I think one thing related to playing sports, you can play sports, but the college doesn't have to offer it.
2: Right.
1: There are, you know, look at what kids do in high school where they're on, there's club teams, there's other activities they can join. This doesn't have to be run by the higher ed institution, nor do many of these other costly extra things that they do. So I think we need to keep that in mind. I absolutely agree that we do need to end up with transparently differentiated institutions that do the things they do really well and don't try to be the comprehensive university. But I also think that we need to pay attention to the number of administrators. I absolutely agree. I think the institutions have increased the number, just as we're paying football coaches a lot of money. Administrators are another issue.
2: You, Penn, are you going to go back today and say, okay, here are the 100 people we can let go of today?
1: Well, that is not my job, but I certainly teach about
0: that.
1: This.
0: Is not my job.
2: But you can educate.
1: No, I talk about this all the time, actually, and I'm pretty transparent about it, that, you know, we have many, many, many layers of bureaucracy and administration that have grown. We grow, and we don't think about, do we really need this? Now, I want to say that some of the administrators, the growth in the past decades is because of federal compliance. So new laws, mm-hmm. Somebody has to deal with that. But we don't need the number and many layers of administration that we have. So if we were to think about the core mission, I think part of this controlling costs is about rethinking the number of administrators that are needed, thinking really what we can do well, thinking about if we're focused on teaching great faculty. Somebody said that in the comments. I think that there is huge potential here, but it's almost like we have to break everything and start over. That's really what I think we kind of need to think about.
0: And we're going to put a pin in that and move on because we're about to go to break. Austin says, with the vast majority of Division I college sports programs operating at a massive deficit, everyday students are routinely forced to cover the shortfalls through mandatory fees and tuition subsidies. Given the skyrocketing cost of higher ed, isn't it time we require universities to completely separate their athletic budgets from academic funds? Yeah. That's a big fix right there. By the way, what do you think are the biggest problems facing higher education? What's one thing you would fix? 888-477-9499, studio2@whyy.org. And we got one more big fix idea coming up after the break.
2: Let's talk tech.
0: Yeah, we'll be right back. Tomorrow at noon on Studio 2, biking enthusiasts are rejoicing. The Philadelphia Cycling Classic is back this weekend. Pro cyclists from across the globe will be competing on the 14.4-mile circuit from the Ben Franklin Parkway straight up the brutal Manayunk Wall. We'll be broadcasting live from Manayunk's Love City Brewing to get the story behind the race's return and celebrate Philly's cycling community tomorrow at noon on WHYY.
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5: I'm Amory Sievertson. Is AI a tool for creativity, a crutch, or a barrier? 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
0: Tonight at 11 on WHYY. And welcome back to Studio 2. I'm Cherry Gregg.
2: And I'm Kevin McCrory in for Avi Wolfman. Aaron, before we jump back into the conversation about big fixes in higher ed, it's time to reveal our Studio 2 Giveaway Wednesday event. Al, hit it.

0: had my little lighter lit. That is, of course, On Bended Knee by Boyz II Men. The Philly Legends are playing the Highmark Man with the Philly Pops on Friday night, September 18th. Two tickets in the main section under the pavilion. We'll run you about $200. But if you are the eighth person to email studio2@whyy.org, you'll get a pair for free on us.
1: Lovely deal there,
0: Cherry. That's a great deal.
1: Now back to our conversation about fixing higher education. We've been kicking around big ideas this hour with Julie Wollman, President Emerita of Widener University and Professor of Practice at the University of Pennsylvania. Also Tyler Austin Harper, staff writer for The Atlantic and former professor at Bates University. And Jeff Salingo, who is the author of Dream School, Finding the College That's Right for You, and a special advisor to the president at the University or Arizona State University. I almost said University of Arizona. Jeff, you would hit me on that one.
2: Two separate schools. They don't like each other.
3: Very different.
0: And by the way, we'd love to hear from you, our listeners. What do you think are the biggest problems facing higher education? What's one thing you would fix? The number is 888-477-9499. The email is studio2@whyy.org. And if you're watching on YouTube or Facebook, you can comment in the live chat. We're going to try to squeeze in a caller or two before we get our last big fix idea. We have Aaron from Villanova on the line. Aaron, you're on Studio 2. What's your question or comment?
4: Hi, thank you guys. I've been listening and I just wanted to get my two cents, which is that I think this is really tying into the job market. Not that it's on y'all to fix that, but, you know, I have a bachelor's and a master's from like big tier one research university, big state uni, and now I'm at law school. And I mean, coming out of that, there's so much uncertainty around jobs and how that program is actually going to transition into a job from my master's.
0: Yeah.
4: And, like, it's impossible to make that investment where it's, well, obviously not impossible, but so much more difficult when you don't know what's going to come of it.
0: A lot of uncertainty.
4: There's so much. And, I mean, also a lot of, I think, pessimism about, like, how a program turns into a job. And, you know, increasingly, like, things are not being valued or funded the way that they used to be, like research, you know, industry research positions, government research positions.
0: Yeah.
4: Like, it's just not there.
0: Thank you. That's Aaron from Villanova. A lot of uncertainty in the job market makes it hard for people to want to make these big investments. And so we have, thank you for that, Aaron. And, you know, Tyler, I know we have one more big fix idea. You can always respond to what you heard Aaron say, but then also lay out your second big fix.
5: Yeah, I think my second big fix actually relates to the question of the job market. I mean, I think AI is an existential threat for mass education in this country. I think colleges and universities are sleepwalking into a disaster, which is that at institutions around the country, they're allowing their students to cheat through a four-year degree. They are, in many cases, giving them the tools to cheat. Many universities provide free institutional access to premium AI programs. At a certain point, parents are going to look at this and say, why am I expected to pay $30,000, $40,000, $50,000, $100,000, $200,000, $300,000, or $400,000 cumulatively for my kid to cheat through school for 4 years? And then why are employers going to, if you're an employer, you can't look at a student graduating in the year of our Lord 2026 and say that is the same quality of student who graduated before AI 5 years ago, right? You simply cannot. You know that student is very likely to have heavily used AI to get through school. So in order to protect the reputations of these institutions, and also to get parents to keep paying for their kids to go there and to get employers to continue taking these graduates seriously, you have to radically do everything in your power to detect the schools.
0: So how do you detect? That's radical, but I mean, I'm with you, Tyler. How do you detect the school in 2026? How do you do it?
5: It will look very different at big schools and small schools. At small schools like the one I taught at that are primarily residential, you have a lot of control over the students. No Wi-Fi on campus. No smartphones on campus.
1: Wow.
5: Everything is Ethernet. Return to the 1990s. We are not talking about the 19th century. Through the early 2000s, computer-based work was done in computer labs. We can return to that model again, right? At bigger schools that are non-residential where you have a distributed population, obviously you can't control their internet access, but you can still do very very limited Wi-Fi on campus, you can still do things like oral exams, blue books in classrooms, et cetera. No screens, no laptops, no accommodations for those things whatsoever, right? And so the thing I think, and I've written about this before, every institution needs to ask, what they can do is going to be different, again, depending on their resources and what kind of institution they are. But every institution should ask, what is the maximalist thing I can do to get AI and tech off this campus? And I'm going to do the maximalist thing.
1: I love the big thinking, Tyler. Jeffrey Salingo, do you think it's realistic?
3: that's a big idea. I do agree with Tyler is that higher education has been sleepwalking through AI. I think that they felt like it would go away, or then they wanted to police it. Where I think the problem is that maybe I'll disagree with Tyler's fix here a little bit, in that the workforce is requiring students to use this technology. Where I think higher ed needs to figure out is, like, what is the responsible use? You know, I think students have always been cheating. This is just yet another technology that's helping them. So
0: this is next level cheating, though.
3: Yeah, I think where the fix needs to come in is that higher education needs to get its hands around this and figure out what is responsible use of AI. How do we teach students that responsible use? How do we be more transparent to talk about this, both from the professor side and from the student side? Because, by the way, professors are also using it. I've talked to professors who use it to grade. They use it in very irresponsible ways, in my opinion. So I feel like having a campus-by-campus conversation about this, coming up with more parameters, more guardrails around this is going to be important. I don't necessarily agree with totally banning it or really...
5: Well, to be clear, sorry, I could have said, I totally agree that AI needs to be taught and that, like, employers expect it. I just think that can be done in computer labs and in dedicated formats rather than just this, like, free-for-all of AI chaos.
3: Fair enough, because I do think there's chaos right now.
0: Yeah. And Julie, love to get your tap in on this.
6: Yeah, I mean, I absolutely agree. I think institutions do not know what to do about this. They're trying to figure it out. They not ready, and it changes every day. And you know, today we have Bill Gates coming out saying this is terrifying, like, where this is going to go. So those who really know how it works are saying this is a real problem. But I don't think, I agree, like, completely de-teching every campus is probably not realistic and maybe not appropriate. But if we think about differentiated institutions, so there can be institutions, and there are, you know, this is quite doable, where, because there are students who don't want to use AI. It's, we're talking as if they all use it. They don't all use it. There is a decent percentage of students who don't like it, don't want to use it, and would perhaps choose an institution that said, we are like what Tyler's talking about. That's what they want. That's the place they want to go. Another place may lean into teaching responsible use of AI. I think our problem is we've just let it go. And instead of saying it clearly, like, this is how you can use it effectively. And I agree with Jeff, too, that...
0: And we got to wrap up.
6: I would just say, like, if we say we don't want students to use AI, we shouldn't be using it ourselves. Yeah. And that's a real ethical issue.
0: Yeah. Thank you so much. And by the way, de-teching higher ed, cost transparency, and focusing higher ed.
1: Higher ed has a lot of things to think about.
0: That last voice you heard was Julie Wolman, President Emerita of Widener University. You also heard from Tyler Austin Harper, staff writer for The Atlantic and former professor at Bates College. And last but not least, you also heard from Jeff Salingo, author of Dream School, Finding the College That's Right for You.
1: Yeah, our show is produced by Debbie Builder, Hazel Mae Bryan, and Ben Abrams. Today's show is engineered by Mike Schiffler and Al Banks. From Studio 2, I'm Kevin McCrory.
0: And I'm Cherry Gregg. And this last song that you're hearing is by the one and only Dolly Parton, who passed away this week. May she rest in peace. She was so loved by many on our team and all across the world. Thank you so much.
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9: Music, film, writing, AI is everywhere in the creative arts, and it's helping people create in ways that were previously impossible.
10: Now, if I want to write something that's like a bit weird and maybe not going to work, takes me 2 days, I put it out there, if it works, yay, high five me. If it doesn't, I wait for 2 days, not 6 months.
9: But the use of AI in creative spaces is controversial. Books have been pulled from publication, illustrations have been flagged for copyright infringement, and it's left some wondering, what's happening when our brains are actually creating? And how does getting AI involved change that?
11: The answer will depend on what it is that you're trying to measure.
9: I'm Amory Sievertson. Today on Point, is AI a useful tool, a crutch, or a barrier in the creative process? Stay with us.

0: Live from NPR News in Washington, I'm Dan Ronan. The tech company Meta is settling with a group of states that sued it, alleging that it designed its social media platforms to be addictive to kids and lied to the public about the harms they faced on those platforms. NPR's John Rudich reports.
1: According to the proposed settlement, the owner of Facebook and Instagram would pay up to $17 billion to the states over the coming 10 years. The money would be used for things like after-school programs, public health advertising, and youth mental health programs. Meta also agreed to change features on its platforms to make them safer for minors. The changes include a 2-hour time limit and a nighttime block for kids under 18. Minors also won't see how many likes they get and won't be able to use certain beauty filters, and Meta will take on an independent auditor. The settlement is subject to the approval of the judge in the case, but if it moves forward, it could change the landscape around a wave of lawsuits against social media companies. John Ruwich, NPR News.
0: The Republican Party is out with a schedule for a 2-day midterm convention it's holding next month in Dallas. As NPR's Tamara Keith reports, a lot of the focus is on President Trump.
2: Midterm conventions aren't really a thing in modern American politics, but the Republican Party is trying something a little unconventional to excite its voters in a year when the president and his policies are deeply unpopular. RNC Chairman Joe Gruters has taken to calling it a Trumpapalooza. In the schedule of events released this week, Trump takes center stage. He will be there both nights with a speaking role to close things out. Vice President J.D. Vance will take the primetime slot the first night, and there will also be numerous presentations driving home the GOP midterm message about tax cuts, public safety, and immigration enforcement. Tamara Keith, NPR News.
0: The record for the number of cyclosporine food poisoning cases has risen even higher. According to the CDC, more than 17,000 illnesses have been confirmed so far. NPR's Yuki Noguchi reports.
3: This year's spread of cyclospora, which causes diarrhea, dwarfs previous foodborne illness outbreaks from the boar's head listeria outbreak 2 years ago or the jack-in-the-box E. coli outbreak in the early 1990s. Sandy Eskin is CEO of the advocacy group Stop Foodborne Illness.
4: It's off the charts. I don't think we've ever had an outbreak with this many illnesses.
3: Experts say recent cuts across government to public health and food safety systems, as well as the consolidation of food production, have made it harder to anticipate and respond to outbreaks. Yuki Noguchi, NPR News.
0: AAA says the price of gasoline moved up to $4.10 a gallon nationally. Gas is 92 cents a gallon more expensive than a year ago. This is NPR. Flash flooding along the border between China and Nepal has left an estimated 160 people dead and hundreds of others are missing. Experts say an avalanche from a glacier is the likely cause in the warming Himalaya mountain region. The U.S. Geological Survey first reported the incident as an earthquake, but later said the 5.2 event was actually a landslide. Drone video shows roads destroyed and buildings buried in mud. Many of those who are dead and feared missing were on a pilgrimage to a sacred site in that region. A familiar face from the Harry Potter films will be joining the Broadway cast of Harry Potter and the Cursed Child next year. Jeff London says that Rupert Grint, who played Ron Weasley in the films, will play the same character as an adult in the show.
5: Rupert Grint was only 11 when he was cast as one of Harry Potter's best friends in the movie series.
6: I'm Ron, by the way. Ron Weasley.
7: I'm Harry Potter.
5: Grint will be joining the Broadway cast on February 2nd for a 17-week run. He's coming on the heels of Tom Felton, who played Draco Malfoy in the movies and played his adult counterpart in the play, which is a sequel to the original books. Felton's presence boosted the box office. Producers hope Grint will do the same. For NPR News, I'm Jeff London in New York.
0: The defending Super Bowl champion Seattle Seahawks have been sold the purchase price, $9.6 billion. This is NPR.
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9: In February 2025, the writer Mia Ballard self-published her second book, Shy Girl. Pretty soon, the horror novel had the book community on Instagram shivering, in a good way.
10: The way Shy Girl by Mia Ballard has taken over all of my thoughts lately.
11: Have I mentioned Shy Girl enough this month? I don't know. You guys, this is the most unhinged female rage type of book I have ever read in the best way possible. It shook me to my core.
12: This is a 4-star read. I really much enjoyed that.
9: That was Instagrammers Madison Can Read, Ardently Cad, and Selim Seifu. Shy Girl tells the story of a young woman down on her luck, experiencing money trouble, and soon to be evicted, who agrees to meet with a mysterious and affluent man she encounters on a sugar daddy website. The man asks her to pretend to be his pet in exchange for wiping out her debts. And from there, terror ensues of both a mental and physical nature. A lot of horror fans praised Ballard's presentation of the protagonist's emotional landscape. Here's Instagrammer Ardently Cad again.
11: Mia Ballard, the author, top tier. Girlfriend, you did your thing. I don't know what she was going through in her life, like who hurt her, but dang, whatever she was going through in her brain, whatever she was going through in that moment, it helped her create this piece of literature that is just so good. So, so good.
9: With online endorsements rolling in and more than 5,000 reviews of the book on the website Goodreads, publishers came a-knockin'. Shy Girl was picked up by major publishing house Hatchet Book Group, and it hit stores in the UK in November of 2025. The US-based imprint Orbit Books was scheduled to release the novel here this past spring. Karina Joe on Instagram and many others told folks to mark their calendars.
13: I give this 5 stars. This was so good. If you like horror, go ahead and put it on your watch list. You're going to want to watch out for this when it comes out April 6th.
9: But shortly before publication, Mia Ballard experienced an author's real-life horror story.
14: This is the first time I think I've seen a traditionally published book be pulled from shelves and not reprinted because of suspected AI use.
9: That was Instagrammer Amy Danielle Books. Following the release of a 2.5-hour commentary on the popular YouTube channel Frankie Shelf titled, I'm Pretty Sure This Book Is AI Slop, Orbit Books canceled the publication of Shy Girl in the U.S. In January, people on Reddit started discussing characteristics of the writing that are frequently associated with AI-generated text. And prior to that Frankie Shelf review, Max Spiro, founder of the AI detection company Pangram, posted on X that much of the book appeared to have been written by AI. For her part, the author, Mia Ballard, has said that while she did not use AI in the creation of her book, a friend whom she asked to edit the book did use some AI tools in the editing process. Ballard told the New York Times, quote, "This controversy has changed my life in many ways, and my mental health is at an all-time low, and my name is ruined for something I didn't even personally do," end quote. This publishing scandal has gotten critics, authors, and artists more broadly wondering, how is AI being used in creative work? How is it changing how we think of the creative act itself? And is it altering our ability to be creative? I'm Amory Sievertson, in for Meghna Chakrabarty. This is On Point. And joining me now from Cape Town, South Africa, is Coral Hart. She's a romance author who says that last year she wrote more than 200 novels under more than 20 pseudonyms with assistance from artificial intelligence. Coral Hart, welcome to On Point.
15: Hi, Amory. Thank you for having me.
9: It's great to have you. And I guess I'd love to start with a quick reaction from you about what we just heard there with the writer Mia Ballard and her novel Shy Girl getting pulled after it was discovered that she used AI in the process.
15: I did make a statement about this when it happened. And my statement went something like, shame on that publisher and shame on that agent, because they're supposed to stand up for their authors. And there's no way it got where it got in the process without anybody reading it. So they just reacted to mob mentality. So for me, I've read Shy Girl. Horror is like my first love. And I thought it was brilliant. So I think I understand how Mia feels, because the hate that comes when you get pointed out or say you're using AI is not funny. But I think she was really let down by her team.
9: Okay, so that's interesting. And I want to get a lot more to your perspective, but I feel like let's just lay a foundation here for your own work, because you've been writing novels for a long time. Before you started using AI in your own work, what did your writing process look like?
15: So I've been writing 17 years this year, well, published 17 years this year. So my writing process used to be outline, concept, market research, write. I could write. I'm one of the lucky few who could write 10, 12,000 words a day. And that's what I did Monday through Saturday, 6 days a week, every day for about 13 years straight. I published 94 books before AI. I ghostwritten many more than that in the same time. I won awards. I've been an Amazon bestseller, been on the USAT. I did it the old way for a very long time. I did it the way we're taught in every MFA, in every writing class, in every way, followed the creative path that is set up for writers when you start. And I did that, and I loved doing it every single day for years.
9: So when did you first start dabbling with AI, and what was it that made you want to even try it?
15: So when I want to say about mid-2020, when ChatGPT first came out and it could generate like 3 sentences at a time, I started to look at it. And my first thought was, this is going to change my industry. If this gets good, it's going to change things. So I looked at it. I didn't really use it. The first heavy use for me of AI was a developmental editing AI program that came out quite early on called Marlow. I used that first. That was the first shift I made, was from human dev edits to machine dev edits, because it was just so much faster. And then around end of 2024, I actively started seeing that AI probably was getting good enough to write, and that ghostwriting jobs were falling away in their droves, being replaced by AI first drafts. And I decided early in 2025, January 2025, I took 3 months off completely to learn.
9: Whoa.
15: And I spent those 3 months learning.
9: And was any part of you hesitant to experiment with AI as someone who is a writer by trade? Did this feel like potentially, you know, toothpaste you couldn't put back in the tube?
15: Yeah, so I knew it wasn't going back. This cat's out the bag. It's never going back in the bag. So it's either going to get better. It's not going to go away. But there is always that, in the beginning, there was this part of me that was like, well, it was trained on my work. And I sat down with people in the field and spoke to them, and I expressed that feeling. And it was silly. I don't want to call them silly. It was statements like, Google has had our data since the dawn of the internet. They just didn't know what to do with it. Now they're using it.
9: So I want to get specific about how you use AI, because I know AI is this blanket term for a lot of different tools. What tools specifically are you using, and can you kind of break down what the writing process looks like now?
15: Yes. So initially, I was using ChatGPT, Claude, Gemini, a bit of Grok, all of the different interfaces, and it got very clunky and frustrating. And AI has become so phenomenal that now you can build what you want. So I've built my own tools. So I start every project with data. I have a data mining set that mines sales data, reader data, what are readers talking about? What do they want? What do the reviews say? What do good reviews say? What do bad reviews say? And I make a conscious decision then, as far as writing to market, what the reader is looking for. From that data, I plan my story. So my stories still come from the millions of squirrely ideas inside my head that will never run out as long as I live. I take that market data, I take my ideas, and I build what I call my story seed or my story concept. And from that story concept, I move into working. We've built my own writing dashboard, that first draft. So when I go into that dashboard, it starts with craft. It starts with everything I would have done before. Okay. My style sheet, so my beat sheet, my character cards, outlines.
9: So what is the, is it a prompt that you are feeding into AI? What information are you giving it and what is it giving you back?
15: Okay, so when I very first start, I'm going to start with prompts. AI has changed now, so now we work with skills and things like that where it's more trained and it's more specific and it remembers. But prompts, yes. So I would initially start with my basic story idea and say, this is my story idea, these are my characters, this is the idea I have for them in my head. Let's flesh out the character cards. And I want my character card, I am a craft writer, so my character card has to have conflict, wounds, internal, external conflict, backstory, physical features, family history, relationship dynamics, things like exactly as I would have built it before, but I build it now in conversation with my AI tool.
9: And we have to take a break here in just a minute, but very quickly, okay. How quickly can AI produce a draft for you?
15: I can do a 5-book series in a day. One day.
9: 5 books in a day?
15: 5 books.
9: Oh, my gosh.
15: I could do more.
9: Okay. Okay, well, hold that thought, Coral. We're going to be talking a lot more about this. I'm talking to Coral Hart. She's a romance author who uses AI to write her books. And we're talking about the impact of artificial intelligence on human creativity. There's so much more to get into after a quick break. I'm Amory Sievertson. This is On Point.
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9: You're back with On Point. I'm Amory Sievertson, and we're discussing AI and creativity. Some of the big questions around this, like, does AI expand our creative thinking? Does it have that potential? Is it that extra push that we might need sometimes to get us over a creative hurdle? Or could it limit our ability to generate unique and original ideas? And we've been starting this conversation with Coral Hart. She's a romance author who's written more than 200 books using AI. And Coral, you know, we started talking about prompts before the break. Do you have an example of a specific prompt? How does this actually work? Like a specific thing that you would feed into an AI service like ChatGPT or Claude to get it started?
15: Yes. So good authors are going to make great books with AI. that every, a plumber is probably not going to make a good book with AI. I still need to know my craft. So my start with AI is always my style sheet. This is my voice. This is my style. This is the syntax I use, the point of view, the hints, the narration. I build that first with my AI before we begin writing, and then we develop the story. So I always go in with a story idea, and then I would say, let's generate the character cards or build the characters for this story. And again, it's back and forth. And then once we actually get to the drafting of the actual book, it already knows what I want. With Claude, we build skills now in Claude Cowork. So the skill is built from my writing, from my process, from how I do it. If I'm working in a system like Authorhythm, where it's already built for authors, it does all the hard work in the background, but you still have to understand the craft to get a good book out. If I don't know that what it's given me is good, it could be absolute nonsense. So you still have to understand the biggest fight I have with AI is story structure, because it wants to write every book on Save the Cat, and Save the Cat doesn't work for romance authors use Romancing the Beat, and Save the Cat doesn't work for thrillers, we use a fishy and curve. So
9: you're pulling out some terminology that I am not familiar with, but I'm learning about romance novels along the way.
15: That's the scaffolding of the story. So that's
9: okay.
15: Where things happen to deliver what a reader expects. So Claude wants to just write everything one way, or Chat wants to just write it all one way. And you have to know that that's not going to work to get it to actually write a good book.
9: Okay, so I hear you on this point of, you know, kind of garbage in, garbage out, but more finely tuned, more creative ideas in, you maybe get better material out. But you've also hinted at some of the limitations of AI in the writing process. So what are these AI tools currently not so good at?
15: They're actually really good at almost everything, but you still need a human to read the book, because everyone in every book is going to be, there's going to be a Marcus Chen in every book from Claude. He loves that name. So naming conventions, and then small continuity, things that we as humans would pick up, but because it's a machine, it's not going to pick it up. Little things like it will say the room next door in this paragraph, and then the next paragraph it's going to go, I went upstairs to the room, and we're like, but the room's next door. Those types of continuity we're still seeing, no matter which model we use, no matter how we prompt it, it's going to pull little things like that into it. It's not very good at telling time, so you have to watch timelines and things like that.
9: When you read back the work that you've created with AI, does it feel like your writing? Does it feel the same as your writing before you got AI involved, or is it fundamentally different in some way?
15: Yes, because I've taught it to be me. So I've given it hundreds and hundreds of thousands of words that I've written. And from that, we've built a style sheet. From that, we've built an instructions. From that, we've built the rules. So it's very, very close to my writing. Okay. It still throws in the AI-isms, as we call them, but it is very close to my writing.
9: Okay. And have readers noticed? Do you know what your readers think of the books that you've written with AI?
15: So there's after I was in the New York Times, there's a lady that spent an hour on YouTube berating me and telling me that readers can tell the difference. And her profile had 5-starred about 10 of my AI books on one of my pen names. So what readers don't know, I have very few 1-star reviews on the pen names that people don't know are me, saying this is AI or I think this is AI. It's down to how you work with it, and it's down to how good you tell a story. readers want good stories. And if you can tell a phenomenal story, whether you tell it with a 2H pencil or you tell it with Claude, the reader will be invested.
9: Hmm. And so do you disclose to your readers that you've created a book using AI, or are they typically none the wiser?
15: Yes and no. So Amazon requires us to disclose when we upload. So I do disclose that I use AI on there. It doesn't disclose it further than that. I have two pen names that are clearly marked. This work is created with artificial intelligence through the Authorhythm guided system with the author's input, etc., on it. I don't think people even read the copyright page of books anymore, to be totally honest. I haven't seen any difference.
9: Hmm. So this is a theme that we'll probably be coming back to over the course of the hour. But, you know, part of what makes the creative process rewarding for some people is that it's hard. You know, sometimes the work might just come tumbling out of you, but a lot more of the time there is some struggle involved, what some have called productive friction. It takes time. It takes revisions. Is there still a certain amount of struggle in your work, or would you say that this has removed that friction?
15: It's removed a lot of friction, but I also, who decided art has to be hard? Who decided writing has to be hard? As a rule, I want to wake up every day and love my job and love what I do and be excited to create stories. And AI has given me that freedom because I can sit down and be excited and not smash 10,000 words a day on my keyboard with carpal tunnel and shoulder pain and fatigue. I've taken the pain points out of my job. I still do everything I did before, except the first draft.
9: You know, I hear you on that. I mean, I hear that, like, the work should be fun, and yet I don't write romance novels. I do other kinds of creative work, and I would say that for me, the struggle is maybe not fun, but it is what makes some of the work rewarding, like pushing through that the fear of the blank page, so to speak, and landing on something that you really arrived at through a process. I can appreciate that feels rewarding, but it sounds like for you, you want something different from the process, and I can understand that too. So
15: I think creative process for any creative is so unique to the person, and I think that's what makes creativity so beautiful. Is my creative process if I'm writing a book, and your creative process if you're writing a book, even if we were given the same tools, we wouldn't follow the same path.
9: Hmm. Okay, that's a really interesting point. And I want to bring another voice into this conversation now, because I want to look at creativity itself. And to do that, we have Adam Green. He's a professor of psychology and neuroscience at Georgetown University. He's the founder of the Society for the Neuroscience of Creativity and editor-in-chief at Creativity Research Journal. Adam Green, welcome to On Point.
1: Great to be with you.
9: So maybe let's start just right there with what is creativity, or what does the act of being creative mean?
1: It's a great question. I think it's useful to start with the way that we've been defining creativity for a long time. There's what's kind of called the standard definition of creativity, and it's really focused on creative products. So things like a book or a solution to a problem. And it's used a couple of criteria: novel and useful, or sometimes novel and valuable or meaningful if we're verging more toward the arts. But these are criteria that are applied to the product. And if we want to understand the creative process, which I love that you guys are already engaging that question, and I think it's the question when we're interested in how humans differ from AI in creativity and how AI affects human creativity, I think focusing on process is really essential. And a definition based on products doesn't get us there. So a definition based on products leaves us just with, okay, so your creative process was whatever it was that you did to create a product that was novel and useful. Really not very informative about what that process is made of. And so a group of us who study the neuroscience of creativity, sparked really by an initiative at the Society for the Neuroscience of Creativity, have been looking at what we know and what we've learned over the last 20 or so years about how brains create, and building a definition of what creativity is made of, what creativity as a process means in terms of the components that make it up. And one of the things that turns out to be really important across lots of different kinds of creativity is what we do with our attention. So specifically, when brains are creating, we see them shift their attention internally. And that might be kind of counterintuitive, because we often think of creativity as being inspired by the world around us or people around us, and it very often is. But in that moment when we're creating, if we are in fact the creator, then it has to come from in us. It has to come from something internal. What we've made of our learned and stored representations of all those inspirational things around us. And so when we think about creativity as a process, it has a lot to do with focusing internally. And what we focus on, what brains are focused on when they shift that attention inward, is a lot of the story of how brains and AI differ in creativity and how AI affects the human creative process.
9: Okay, well, that's what we're going to be getting to here. And I want to point out something that you said at the top there, because you said, when we talk about creativity in the arts, and so I think sometimes our brains hear creativity and we jump to, okay, we're talking about artists, but we're actually really thinking about creativity that is, an essential ingredient of being human. Whether you consider yourself an artist or not, we all possess some degree of creativity and perhaps need some degree of creativity. But I know you also describe creativity not as a trait or as something that you either possess or don't, but as a state of mind. Can you say more about that?
1: Yeah, that's always been interesting to me as a researcher, as a scientist. You know, another thing about the story of the science of creativity is that for decades and decades, it looked a lot like the science of intelligence, which has really focused on a few tests like IQ measures. And the way IQ is more or less construed is that it doesn't change. You take a test, you get your number, you go live your life. There are a number of creativity tests that are built in a very similar way and actually inspired directly by the intelligence psychometric work. And the idea there is, okay, so I might take the test and get my number, and Amory, you might take the test and get your number, and then we just go about the rest of our lives. It's never been clear to me exactly what we do with that information. So It's always been much more interesting to me how we can boost our creativity, how our creativity might be dynamic. So it's not quite true to say that creativity is not a trait, because it is, like so many other things. But almost all of our traits are also malleable, depending on how we live our lives, how we exercise, how we use our brains to become better at remembering. All of these things, we may have some band that's our sort of minimum and maximum, but where we end up in that is really largely up to us. And so what's really been exciting to me in studying how brains create is to look at how brains go from thinking less creatively to thinking more creatively, and how we can help brains do that in schools and through direct boosting of brain function through neurostimulation, and also now in the context of AI, how we can help people focus their attention on what makes their ideas unique and what allows them

0: intended to assess more divergent, different, weird kind of stuff that we can generate or ideate. Other kinds of creativity include seeing different kinds of connections between things. So a kind of creativity that's fascinating to me is analogical connections, making connections between concepts that seem far apart on the surface, but there's something new and interesting in the connection. Classic examples like the connection between the structure of the solar system and the structure of the atom that were important in developing early theories of how the atom is composed. Then other kinds of creativity would include assessment of short stories by experts or by AI, and that's something that we could tackle, even how do you find a common associate between a set of words.
1: Okay. Wow. Okay, there's a lot to get here. We have to take another break here, so I'm going to come back to some of what you said after the break. I'm talking to Adam Green. He's a neuroscientist and professor at Georgetown University. We also have Coral Hart with us. She's a romance author who's written more than 200 books using AI, and we're talking about the impact of AI on creativity and the creative act. Much more ahead. I'm Amory Sievertson. This is On Point.
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0: 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To celebrate her incredible career, we've set up a call-in line for listeners to say goodbye. If you have thoughts or memories, call 215-351-1234. That's 215-351-1234 to leave a message for Jennifer Lynn.
1: 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He's nominated for an Emmy for his role in the Prime Video series Bait. He plays a British-Pakistani actor auditioning to be the next James Bond. He's also a writer and creator of the series. He also starred in a film adaptation of Hamlet. Join us.
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4: 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I'm Amory Sievertson. And a quick word about a show that we're going to be doing next week. We'll be talking about what it means to be working class in the U.S. today. When politicians talk about helping working class Americans, what does that mean? We want to hear from you. Do you consider yourself working class? Why or why not? How do you define what counts as working class? Is it how much money you make? Is it the kind of job you do? Whether you went to college or not? Something else entirely? Let us know. Share your experience. Record a message in the On Point Vox Pop app. If it's not on your phone already, just search for On Point Vox Pop wherever you get your apps. Or you can leave us a voicemail at 617-353-0683. Well, today we're talking about the effect AI is having on human creativity. Is it offering us new avenues to pursue creative thought, or is it harming our ability to be creative? Leonard Meinke is a researcher at the Wharton School of Business of the University of Pennsylvania. And in late 2023, he and his advisor decided that they would study how humans respond to creative concepts developed by AI.
5: One of the things we were curious about was creativity has always been seen as this human frontier. I think most people

0: But when they thought about AI at least 5 years ago, would say, oh, the last thing to be automated would be human creativity or cognition or maybe even ethics. Like these things are all like super, super difficult. And we'll always have a human. And so we wanted to put it to a test empirically.
1: And so they put a few different large language models, you know the ones, Claude, ChatGPT, etc., to the test. For about a decade, Wharton MBA students have participated in an innovation tournament where competitors are challenged to come up with creative, physical products that would cost a consumer less than $50. Those concepts are then subjected to a review by a panel of humans, and a winner is chosen. Leonard and his collaborators provided the LLMs with the same prompts given to students and then presented both the winning human ideas from the previous 10 years and the AI-generated ideas to a panel of human judges.
0: Of the top 10% of all our ideas, 35 out of 40 ended up being AI-generated ideas. So it was a 7-to-1 advantage in favor of the AI to humans. And the top funnel of the top piece is especially interesting since in innovation, you usually only care about the very few best ideas.
1: A 7-to-1 advantage for the AI. So, given that result, Leonard and his collaborators concluded that to some extent, AI had the potential to aid human creativity, to build on the ideas from which it was built, and refine them into more desirable concepts.
0: I think AI can really help you to push your thinking. It makes it very cheap to iterate on ideas. Something I always like to do is, and it's what I recommend to people, start with a few ideas that you have yourself, kind of like plot the map with some of the things that you would like to do, and then use the AI to explore the region around that idea, right? Give me five smaller variants of this, and you can come with some stupid constraints to see where it ends up.
1: But Leonard felt that this didn't tell the whole story. So he and his advisor looked more closely at the types of ideas AI put forth, and they found that although AI-generated ideas received high marks from the judges, those ideas were often very, very similar.
0: That's a phenomenon we see to this day, that AI lacks the diversity when it comes to ideas. It often gives you very similar ideas. So I like soccer slash football. You can have 11 great goalkeepers, but that's not what you need, right? You need a full team. And so it's a similar thing here. If all your ideas are great, but they're all the same idea, then probably that's not good enough.
1: And so the takeaway for Leonard was that AI is a tool that can be used creatively, but it's one that still needs human guidance.
0: I always try to encourage people to use your own brain first, like exercise that muscle.
1: That's Leonard Meinke, researcher at the Wharton School of Business. Well, I'm joined today by Adam Green, a neuroscientist and professor at Georgetown University, and Coral Hart, who's a romance author who uses AI to write novels for her, to help her in the creative process. And Adam Green, I first just want to hear some thoughts from you on what we just heard from Leonard Meinke, because it echoes some of what you started to talk about in terms of how AI affects the ideas that we are able to come up with. Can you say more about that?
2: Yeah, I think everything that we just heard is very much in line with where all the data are pointing us right now. And that is that AI can generate ideas that at least sound good, and in many cases are good, but those ideas end up being really similar. And the effect, well, if we frame that in terms of what brains do when brains create, I mentioned that we need to focus our attention internally. And what we're focusing on when we do that is a network of meanings that we've built up over the course of our lives. And each person's life and each person's experience being different, each person's semantic network is different. So when we focus our attention internally during that creative process, we're following along and leaping the different links of that semantic network that's based on our own experience. I might connect a bicycle to a watermelon because of an experience I had. You might connect a waterfall to a butterfly. I'm just riffing. But that's different. Yours would be different from mine. And so when you're searching internally, you're going to generate words and ideas that are different from the words and ideas that I'm going to generate. And that becomes very important when we start to think about what AI is doing and how humans are interacting with AI to create. Because AI is starting from a place of gathering all the things it can find that all of us have written and glomming them into one training set. And then it's also not searching a network the same way that we do. So it's doing a probabilistic token prediction based on what it thinks is a good response for any number of reasons and based on how you've prompted it. But that good response probability is always going to be a narrow band of what's out there. So in a certain sense, depending on how we use the tools, they can be very much homogenization machines. And the homogenization comes from several other factors as well. It's the single clearest result that has come out of all the work on AI and creativity, I think, at this point, is this homogenization.
1: I want to get a quick response from Coral Hart on that. Does this resonate with you, this homogenization of ideas? Have you found that in... Yeah, say more.
3: So if I don't put the idea in, if it's not a story concept out of my head, if I go, hey, Claude, let's write a cozy mystery today, I can almost list off the exact 10 ideas that it'll come back with. Cookie cutter formulaic ideas that it's going to come back with. Whereas if I go and say, hey, Claude, I had this idea for a cozy mystery about a haunted house that gets up and moves on its own every night. Let's do that. It's going to work with my idea and expand my idea. But if I let it come up with the idea on its own, I'm going to get a very narrow set of ideas.
1: Hmm. Adam Green, I want to understand better what the brain is doing when we engage in creative work and maybe what we know about what the brain is or isn't doing when we bring an AI tool into that creative work.
2: Yeah, so on our own, we are swinging the branches of our own semantic network and exploring these very life-specific, experience-specific pathways that lead to different words and ideas that are ours. When we work with AI, a couple of things happen. One is that we focus, instead of focusing our attention internally, which is this big brain signal that we're doing, that we're in the act of creating, instead, our attention is drawn outward to these ideas that are coming from outside. And they're not just sort of benign. They're coming from outside, and they're coming from essentially a homogenization engine, right? And so when you combine that sort of lack of internal direction of attention with the input that's coming in from outside being homogenized, it's fundamentally changing the capacity for originality. But I do think it's always important to say it depends on how you use the tools. I think if you surrender your creativity entirely to the LLM, then that creativity will become highly homogenized. If you start with your own ideas, which I think everyone in the conversation has mentioned some variety of, I think that's the most powerful thing you can do. But I also think it's very hard for us to know, and the research supports this, where our ideas end and the AI influence begins when we interact.
1: Yeah,
2: and so I think mapping that originality is the next big step, and it's one that a lot of people are interested in taking.
1: Okay, so how do you do that? Because that's exactly what I was thinking, is as long as you have original ideas, you can keep feeding them into the AI and getting better material out, as Coral Hart is saying. But if you start using, the more we use AI, do we lose our, or do we become more and more detached from the originality that maybe made that early human AI collaboration feel more human than it might, you know, in years to come as we use this technology more and more and more?
2: Yes. And the thing is, we're talking about this as a problem for grown-ups. It's so much more of a concern and of a threat for kids, because we're talking about essentially turning on and off a capability that we've already developed over our many, many, you know, 10,000 hours or however many hours we've invested in creating things and thinking, writing, drawing, whatever it is that we do. We have it, we've developed it, and it might atrophy if we're not careful, and that's a real concern. But if you are a kid, I've got a 4-year-old, if you're a kid and you have an alternative to developing this kind of desirable difficulty or creative friction, I think you called it, you know, through that really tough challenge of the blank page, and learning and expressing and owning your creativity, that practice, I don't think there's a replacement for it, especially during those critical times when the brain is developing.
1: And Coral, do you experience this yourself where, you know, the more you use AI, the harder it feels to come up with ideas that feel fresh and different from your previous ones?
3: I don't think so. I've always worried that I'm going to die one day with ideas still in my head. I think being I'm a creative, but I also have ADHD, so I have a very divergent, crazy brain that's always got ideas happening. So I've experienced it as a freedom to explore every one of those creative ideas instead of only being allowed to sit down and work on the ones that are commercially viable, because that's what I have to do. I mean, writing my job. So before, if I sat down to write a book, I had to know I was writing the book that was going to make the most money, not the most exciting book, not the most fun book, not the most wild story. And I think for me, I don't have a shortage of ideas. But what I'm saying, I spent 16 years learning my craft first.
1: Right.
3: I didn't have the shortcut 16 years ago. I've spent 16 years getting there. And I think for me, it's a tool like a typewriter or a printer or a pencil now. But it's just allowed me the speed and the freedom to explore my creativity actually on a much bigger scale.
1: Well, and that's a really important point there, Coral, because, Adam, I'm thinking of students today, people today who are growing up in a world where they can ask AI to write a paper for them, to analyze a book for them, whatever the, you know, insert any various homework assignment, on and on and on. And, you know, kids are busy. They don't want to struggle with creative work that comes in the form of homework when they have a million other things to do. And yet, they're missing out on these semantic connections that you were talking about, the networks that they're building that they won't have if they do take this AI shortcut. So how do we impress upon young people the importance and the value of creative work, of developing their own voice before bringing in these kinds of tools?
2: It's such an important point. And so my lab works with a lot of high schools, and high schoolers are feeling really this big sort of cloud hanging over them, this thing that's smarter than them, this thing that makes maybe learning and trying kind of meaningless, because it'll always be better than me at everything. And that's incredibly demoralizing, also for teachers. But when we work with these schools, and now we're actually starting a collaboration, we're going to look at a neural signal of internally directed attention and help kids keep that attention internal even when they're working with AI, which I'm excited about. But overall, we've been mapping originality and mapping homogenization. And what you're able to do when you can show anyone, really, but especially young people, when they think for themselves, their ideas grow beyond those AI homogenized black holes or clusters. And that's a superpower, that being them, the uniqueness of their own ideas contributes to idea diversity in a way that AI cannot do. And that's nice, and it sounds pretty, but it has real market value, because in a landscape, in a creative landscape where everybody has these same models and the models are homogenizing ideas, the ideas that actually lead to differentiation and innovation will be coming from the people who continue to think for themselves and can push outside of that homogenization. And a good idea that everybody has is a lot less valuable than an equally good idea, not necessarily better idea, that you're the only one that has it.
1: You know, creative work is often thought of as the thing that makes us feel the most human, and what teaches other human beings what it means to be human. And yet, Coral, you know, do you ever feel like we're being too purist or too precious about creativity, creating new things, you know, of our own minds, as opposed to collaborating with this technology that is here, whether we like it or not?
3: So I think for me, creativity has always been a collaboration. I've co-written with other authors. I've worked with artists. I've worked with musicians. So for me, I'm I'm just collaborating in a different way now. I don't have that precious feeling about it. I love making amazing stories, and this just helps me do that.
1: Well, we have to leave it there. This is just the tip of the iceberg. There's so much, not to be trite like AI, but there's so much more that we could be talking about here. Adam Green, neuroscientist and professor at Georgetown University, thank you so much for being a part of this.
2: Thank you.
1: And Coral Hart, romance author and founder of the AI writing course company Plot Pros, thank you as well.
3: Thank you for having me.
1: I'm Amory Sievertson. This is On Point.

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2: The following is a test of the emergency alert system.

0: HYY is testing its emergency alert system equipment. The EAS will provide timely emergency warnings. WHYY serves the Philadelphia area. This concludes this emergency alert system test.
1: I'm Dr. Anthony Lazarowitz, and this is Climate Connections. The impacts of climate change can be a headache for home gardeners. Heavy storms can flood beds and drown seedlings, and hot dry spells can leave soil parched and cracked. But Lee Reinhardt's garden fares better than most. That's because as summer fades to fall, when many people abandon their gardens until spring, he plants cover crops. Reinhardt, a sustainable agriculture specialist in Pennsylvania, says cover crops are not grown to be harvested, but to build healthy, nutrient-rich soil.
2: That really good, rich, tilth, earthy soil feel and smell that we know.
1: He plants winter rye, red clover, and hairy vetch, a vining plant with pink or purple flowers. As the plants grow throughout the winter, their roots help stabilize and aerate the soil. Then in the spring, Reinhardt cuts the plants and tills them into the top layer of his beds, where they add nutrients to the soil as they break down. All this helps create loose, rich soil that can absorb more water during storms.
2: I really don't have puddling.
1: And during periods of drought, healthy soil does not dry out as fast. So planting cover crops can help gardeners prepare their gardens for success, even in a changing climate.
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2: It's 12:59. Good morning. I'm Mary Cummings Jordan. The BBC continues on WHYY through 5 in the morning. Keep it here.

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2: 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It's 2:59. Keep it here. More straight ahead.

0: come again and stay. 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
2: This is WHYY's Morning Edition. I'm Priyanka Tiwari. Three alleged members of a Wilmington gang with a name familiar to Philadelphia basketball fans have been charged with a violent robbery, after which federal authorities say they taunted the victim on social media. WHYY's Chris Barish has the story of the investigation that was boosted by a digital trail left by the alleged gunman.
3: When the party's host told a group of unwelcome men to leave his Dover home, they whipped out guns and said they belonged to an upstate street crew called the Sixers. Then, according to federal prosecutors, they beat a guest known to be an internet influencer, took his phone, and forced him to send them $1,500 using Cash App. They took his diamond pendant, Meta Smart glasses, and Louis Vuitton beanie, then fled. But Ben Wallace, U.S. Attorney for Delaware, said they didn't lay low. Instead, they carried out a really
4: brazen taunting of the victim, both on social media and then on a phone call with the victim's mother.
3: Court documents say they posed with a diamond pendant and beanie in an Instagram post. In another, they mocked the, quote, content creator, referenced the Sixers gang, and bragged of taking the treasure. When the alleged victim's mother called his phone, one suspect answered and boasted of robbing her son of $1,500. The suspects even transferred the money to their own Cash App accounts, the FBI said. That evidence helped Dover police arrest three men days after the March robbery. One was wearing the diamond pendant. Prosecutors obtained an indictment this month, and the men, ages 19 to 22, face up to 20 years in prison if convicted.
4: Organized violent groups, gangs, pseudo gangs, folks who are causing trouble in neighborhoods where the vast mass majority of the people are just going about their business, make life tremendously difficult.
3: Attorneys for the three defendants did not return WHYY's requests for comment. From the Delaware desk, Chris Barish, WHYY News.
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0: is 5:45, and the weather, increasing clouds today, rain likely, heavy at times with thunderstorms this afternoon. Our high will be near 86. A flood watch is in effect from noon today until late tonight. Currently 73 degrees in Philadelphia. Hope you can stay with us. It's coming up, a look at a PA K-12 program, which has achieved some success in limiting students' cell phone use while they're in school. This is Morning Edition.
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0: This is Morning Edition on WHYY. I'm Priyanka Tiwari. Good morning. Pennsylvania lawmakers are still tinkering on a statewide cell phone ban in K-12 schools. Over the years, some schools have purchased lockable pouches and storage caddies to enforce the bans. A pair of early adopters of bell-to-bell cell phone bans has found success. It asks students to turn off their phones and keep them out of sight. WHYY's Kenny Cooper explains.
5: Here. Hello. That looks delicious. Where is that from? What is it?
6: Joe McNamara is principal of Radnor High School in Delaware County, and he's on a hunt. Not for lunch, but for cell phones. The school is not relying on fancy pouches or expensive equipment. It is relying on buy-in from students. Phones must be off and away during the school day.
5: So, if you take a look here, and you see kids now walking, transitioning, 1,100. And I've looked for hands, and I see nothing. This is how you know it's working.
6: 95 miles northwest of Philadelphia, educators at Hershey High School in Dauphin County had no clue how to handle cell phones. English teacher Sherry Taylor Stuckey says she tried nearly everything to solve the problem on her own.
7: I actually had these plastic bins in the middle of the tables. I have round tables, so I'd have the kids take those cell phones out and put them in there. Now, not all kids would do that.
6: Administrators and teachers finally decided enough was enough. Derry Township School District Superintendent Stacy Winslow says the district did receive feedback from parents.
8: The bigger concern that came from the feedback from our families was that they didn't want us spending money on, like, pouches for the phones.
6: With that in mind, the school drafted a bell-to-bell cell phone ban. All students would have to keep their phones off and away from morning bell to afternoon dismissal in either a book bag or their locker. Taylor Stuckey was skeptical.
7: And I could not, for the life of me, figure out how we were going to get 1,200 kids to buy into this.
6: A couple years into the ban, she is happy to have been proven wrong.
7: Oh my goodness, it's been like night and day. Kids are now more focused on the learning that is occurring within the classroom. They are not being distracted by those devices and social media and technology.
6: Student Caleb Michael Tinsley says his classmates were initially not thrilled about the policy. However, he says complaints evaporated, and he's reclaimed something he didn't exactly know was missing.
9: There's something that you lose when you're in a phone versus speaking to somebody, and I really think that I've gotten it back for my senior year, and I actually really appreciate that.
6: Walking through the halls of Radnor High School, Principal McNamara passes crowds of students, chatting during their lunch, hanging out, being kids.
5: You want to pop in a classroom?
10: Sure.
5: Okay.
10: As you read this first page, okay, you
6: We ditched class after a minute, but the principal is happy with what he saw.
5: And we just walked into a biology classroom, and there's probably 25 students sitting there. Not a single student had their cell phone. And that's what we do here at Radnor High School. And I believe in it. I do believe in that cause.
6: Kenny Cooper, WHYY News.
10: Today on Studio 2, bike enthusiasts are celebrating the return of the Philadelphia Cycling Classic this weekend. 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
0: Speaking of sports, yesterday the Phillies swept the Mariners 6-0 in Seattle. They have the day off and play the Angels in Los Angeles tomorrow. First pitch, 6:38 p.m. Andrew Pinter gets the start for the Phils. Speaking of baseball, the history and impact of the Black Caps, Louisville's former Negro League team, is being celebrated at a special baseball game tonight. That story will wrap up the 5 o'clock hour of Morning Edition. Right now, 5:51 on a Thursday morning, and it's mostly cloudy, 73 degrees in Philadelphia. Increasing clouds today. Rain is likely heavy at time with thunderstorms this afternoon, and our high near 86. Good morning to you. I'm Priyanka Tiwari. Thank you for waking up with Morning Edition on WHYY.

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1: Tributes have been pouring in for the legendary Dolly Parton, who died Tuesday at the age of 80 after losing a battle with cancer. But not only was she a prolific singer-songwriter, she was also a philanthropist. Coming up, we'll hear about her philanthropy from the former CEO of the Dollywood Foundation. 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Good morning to you. I'm Priyanka Tiwari. 6:19 on a Thursday, and it is 74 degrees in Philadelphia. Our forecast calls for rain today, heavy at times with thunderstorms possible this afternoon. High will be near 86. A flood watch is in effect from noon today until late tonight. Rainfall totals 1 to 2 inches expected, with localized amounts of 3 to 5 inches possible. Meanwhile, the death toll continues to rise after massive flash floods hit a border area of Nepal and China on Wednesday. We'll get the latest in 15 minutes on Morning Edition. 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
1: On a Thursday, this is Morning Edition. Good morning, I'm Priyanka Tiwari with WHYY News. 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
2: There are 25,465 minutes until the Philadelphia Eagles open a new season. 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The Eagles' home opener against the Commanders is on September 13th, but you can catch their preseason game against the Bengals on Friday at the Link. 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

Some songs, no matter what the artist or genre, they're just universal. Tennessee Whiskey by Chris Stapleton is one of them. Is the 11-time Grammy winner a country artist, Americana, folk, or all of the above? Does it even matter? What matters is that the singer-songwriter is coming to South Jersey's Freedom Mortgage Pavilion on Friday and Saturday on the All-American Roadshow Tour. Carter Faith is opening up. The shows start at 7:30. It's an extreme segue, but bear with us. We're going from Americana to classical. Musician, actor, and theatrical creator Hershey Felder conceived and stars in Rachmaninoff and the Tsar in a limited run at People's Light. It covers a fictional meeting between the composer and the Tsar to dramatic effect. Felder is in the lead role, and he also plays the music of Rachmaninoff. The production goes from Friday through September 20th. Dogs, they deserve a great weekend, too. More time for walks and car rides, and that's why Penswood Winery is having a yappy hour at the Vineyard on Friday night. Food, music, and complimentary dog treats are part of the evening, along with a one-night-only white dog red blend wine. That's for you, of course. Yappy hour goes from 5 to 8. On Saturday, Delco is going all out for America's 250th. They're hosting the Illumination 250 and Drone Show at Haverford High. The free festival

includes performances with a patriotic theme by bands including Independent Fife and Drum Corps and the 78th Army Band, and acts that embrace nostalgia, like the Bell Tones and Drew Nugent and the Midnight Society. It concludes with a drone show that we're sure aligns with the birthday celebration. The fest goes from noon to 9. Due to a rescheduling, there are two events on Saturday that celebrate Asians and Indonesians. The Celebrate Asia Festival is at Cherry Street Pier. It's part of the PICO Multicultural Series that wraps up in November. It goes from 1 to 5 p.m. At Fleischer Art Memorial, the month-long celebration of Indonesian culture culminates in the Indonesian Festival. Dance, music, food, and sports competitions are going on from 11 a.m. to 5 p.m.

The Zac Brown Band has a special place in fans' hearts with hits like Chicken Fried. But their Saturday night concert at the Man should be particularly moving, as this will only be the second time they'll be performing since the passing of Dolly Parton. Brown did a collaboration with Parton last year, with Zach calling her a national treasure. Expect a tribute to the late icon. Rest in peace, Dolly. The show starts at 7. We've saved one of the biggest events this week for last. The Philadelphia Cycling Classic heads to Philly on Sunday after a 10-year hiatus. That means pro cyclists on the women's and men's circuits will be competing and trying to get past the Manayunk Wall. There's a fan fest happening at the Iroquois Sculpture and a watch party in East Falls. The race starts and ends on the parkway near Logan Square. The women get underway at 10:30, the men at noon. We're wrapping up this week's version of Things to Do, but before we go, we want to invite you to our website, whyy.org/things to do, to hear about more events or anything you missed. That's also where you'll find out what restaurants are participating in Graduate Hospital Restaurant Week, which goes through Sunday. I'm Tanya Pendleton, and I'll be back next Thursday with more weekend options. Whatever you choose to do, have a great weekend, everyone.

0: That is absolutely wonderful. And of course, tomorrow is Raksha Bandhan, or Rakhi, which is an Indian festival that celebrates the bond between a brother and a sister. And I'll be heading to New York to tie the Rakhi on my brother's wrist. Good morning to you. I'm Priyanka Tiwari. Thank you for starting your day with Morning Edition on WHYY.
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0: Six 50 on a Thursday morning. It is August 27th. Good morning to you. I'm Priyanka Tiwari. 74 degrees and cloudy skies in Philadelphia. Rain today, heavy at times, with thunderstorms possible this afternoon and evening. Our high will be near 86. A flood watch is in effect from noon today until late tonight. Rainfall totals are 1 to 2 inches expected, with localized amounts of 3 to 5 inches is possible. And our weekend forecast, well, partly sunny tomorrow, slight chance of showers, high in the mid-80s, and sunny skies Saturday and Sunday, with daytime temperatures in the mid to high 80s. We're heading, or rather inching, towards Marketplace Morning Report, which is coming up next on WHYY. And one of their stories today, are robots coming for taxes? We'll hear why some experts are raising concerns about what could happen if artificial intelligence eats up tax revenue.

0: This is NPR News.
1: This is WHYY's Morning Edition. It's 7:42. Good morning. I'm Priyanka Tiwari. Three alleged members of a Wilmington gang with a name familiar to Philadelphia basketball fans have been charged with a violent robbery, after which federal authorities say they taunted the victim on social media. WHYY's Chris Barish has the story of the investigation that was boosted by a digital trail left by the alleged gunman.
2: When the party's host told a group of unwelcome men to leave his Dover home, they whipped out guns and said they belonged to an upstate street crew called the Sixers. Then, according to federal prosecutors, they beat a guest known to be an internet influencer, took his phone, and forced him to send them $1,500 using Cash App. They took his diamond pendant, Meta Smart glasses, and Louis Vuitton beanie, then fled. But Ben Wallace, U.S. Attorney for Delaware, said they didn't lay low. Instead, they carried out a really
3: brazen taunting of the victim, both on social media and then on a phone call with the victim's mother.
2: Court documents say they posed with a diamond pendant and beanie in an Instagram post. In another, they mocked the, quote, content creator, referenced the Sixers gang, and bragged of taking the treasure. When the alleged victim's mother called his phone, one suspect answered and boasted of robbing her son of $1,500. The suspects even transferred the money to their own Cash App accounts, the FBI said. That evidence helped Dover police arrest three men days after the March robbery. One was wearing the diamond pendant. Prosecutors obtained an indictment this month, and the men, ages 19 to 22, face up to 20 years in prison if convicted.
3: Organized violent groups, gangs, pseudo-gangs, folks who are causing trouble in neighborhoods where the vast mass majority of the people are just going about their business make life tremendously difficult.
2: Attorneys for the three defendants did not return WHYY's requests for comment. From the Delaware Desk, Chris Barish, WHYY News.
1: And you can find all of our reporting from Delaware at WHYY.org. Speaking of social media, in a historic settlement, Meta, the owner of Facebook and Instagram, will pay $17 billion to 47 states and make major safety changes to Facebook and Instagram. Pennsylvania and New Jersey are set to receive over $500 million each. Pennsylvania's Attorney General says over the next decade, the money will be spent on youth programs and crisis intervention, as well as digital wellness efforts. The Commonwealth has also filed a suit against the makers of Snapchat and TikTok. Hope you can stay with us. It's coming up next on Morning Edition, a look at K-12 program in Pennsylvania, which has achieved some success in limiting student cell phone use in school. This is WHYY.
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2: This is Morning Edition on WHYY. I'm Priya Katiwari. Good morning. Pennsylvania lawmakers are still tinkering on a statewide cell phone ban in K-12 schools. A pair of early adopters of bell-to-bell cell phone bans has found some success. It asks students to turn off their phones and keep them out of sight. WHYY's Kenny Cooper explains.
3: Here. Hello. That looks delicious. Where is that from? What is it?
4: Joe McNamara is principal of Radnor High School in Delaware County. And he's on a hunt. Not for lunch, but for cell phones. The school is not relying on fancy pouches or expensive equipment. It is relying on buy-in from students. Phones must be off and away during the school day.
3: So, if you take a look here, and you see kids now walking, transitioning, 1100. And I look for hands, and I see nothing. This is how you know it's working.
4: 95 miles northwest of Philadelphia, educators at Hershey High School in Dauphin County had no clue how to handle cell phones. English teacher Sherry Taylor Stuckey says she tried nearly everything to solve the problem on her own.
5: I actually had these plastic bins in the middle of the tables. I have round tables, so I'd have the kids take those cell phones out and put them in there. Now, not all kids would do that.
4: Administrators and teachers finally decided enough was enough. Derry Township School District Superintendent Stacy Winslow says the district did receive feedback from parents.
6: The bigger concern that came from the feedback from our families was that they didn't want to spend money on, like, pouches for the phones.
4: With that in mind, the school drafted a bell-to-bell cell phone ban. All students would have to keep their phones off and away from morning bell to afternoon dismissal in either a book bag or their locker. Taylor Stuckey was skeptical.
5: And I could not, for the life of me, figure out how we were going to get 1,200 kids to buy into this.
4: A couple years into the ban, she is happy to have been proven wrong.
5: Oh my goodness, it's been like night and day. Kids are now more focused on the learning that is occurring within the classroom. They are not being distracted by those devices and social media and technology.
4: Student Caleb Michael Tinsley says his classmates were initially not thrilled about the policy. However, he says complaints evaporated, and he's reclaimed something he didn't exactly know was missing.
7: There is something that you lose when you're in a phone versus speaking to somebody, and I really think that I've gotten it back for my senior year, and I actually really appreciate that.
4: Walking through the halls of Radnor High School, Principal McNamara passes crowds of students, chatting during their lunch, hanging out, being kids.
3: You want to pop in a classroom?
8: Sure.
3: Okay.
9: As you read this first page,
4: we ditched class after a minute, but the principal is happy with what he saw.
3: And we just walked into a biology classroom, and there's probably 25 students sitting there. Not a single student had their cell phone. And that's what we do here at Radnor High School. And I believe in it. I do believe in that cause.
4: Kenny Cooper, WHYY News.
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2: :51 on a Thursday morning. It's partly sunny, 75 degrees in Philadelphia. Rain is likely today, heavy at times with thunderstorms possible. High near 86, and a flood watch is in effect from noon today until late tonight. Marketplace Morning Report is coming up next, and one of their stories today, why ongoing trade tensions between Canada and the U.S. may impact our seafood.
6: Canada's new retaliatory tariffs could hit one sector of the U.S. economy particularly hard.
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6: From Marketplace in Washington, I'm Kimberly Adams. The U.S. seafood industry is bracing for what could be punishing tariffs from Canada. Our northern neighbor announced some $20 billion in retaliatory tariffs, matching the ones the Trump administration imposed after trade talks broke down. By dollar value, steel and aluminum are taking a big hit, but by line item, Canada actually focused a great deal on seafood products. Marketplace's Nova Safo explains.
11: The list of U.S. imports that Canada plans to tariff is nearly 900 entries long. Some 300 are steel and aluminum products. About 250 are seafood.
12: There's a lot of concern.
11: That's Amanda Rector, state economist for Maine, and she's talking about the state's fishing industries, especially lobster.
12: The timing really couldn't be worse for us either, because in Maine, the lobster catch peaks in the late summer into the fall, at the time when Canada's catch is a little bit lower.
11: Rector says if the tariffs are implemented as planned on September 8th, they could put some lobstermen out of business.
13: This is not random.
11: Tu Nguyen is an economist at RSM Canada, focusing on U.S. and Canadian exporting industries. She says the regional impacts of Canada's retaliation could be significant, not just for lobstermen in Maine, but for oyster farmers in Washington State or shrimpers in Florida.
13: It's designed to create pressures in an industry and regions where economic impact will be felt very quickly and visibly.
11: In all, Canada is planning to tax more than $1 billion in American seafood imports. I'm Nova Safo for Marketplace.
6: Let's do the numbers. The FTSE in London is down 0.4%. Dow, S&P, and NASDAQ futures are mixed in the negative 0.1% to positive 0.9% range, with the Dow future down 28 points. The 10-year Treasury yield is down at 4.66%. Chipmaker Nvidia is signaling the artificial intelligence boom may be here to stay. On Wednesday afternoon, it reported better-than-expected earnings for the second quarter and projected 70% sales growth in 2027. NVIDIA is up almost 6% in pre-market trading.
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6: It's been a week that's given us a fresh read on inflation, new home sales, durable goods, and more. But inflation is the big one, especially heading into the big economic policy gathering this week in Jackson Hole, Wyoming, where Fed Chairman Warsh is set to give a speech tomorrow. Here with more on what we learned from that inflation report is Diane Swonk, chief economist at the tax and advising firm KPMG. Good morning, Diane.
14: Good morning.
6: PCE, Personal Consumption Price Expenditures Index, came in yesterday, and inflation is staying high.
14: Well, one of the things that's so disturbing about the stickiness of inflation is not just we've seen the tariff effects that initially occurred largely play out, and that's now just raised the level of prices. So that's no longer pushing up inflation. What the Fed is worried about, the Federal Reserve is worried about, is that we've got this underlying inflation, most notably in the service sector. And, you know, we can say, yeah, discretionary services, you don't maybe have to go out to eat as much. That's very hard. But I think the more important thing is that we're seeing this massive increase in healthcare costs and in the cost of insurance. And people are paying that. That comes out of their pocket in terms of their copays, in terms of what they pay each month for their insurance, if they have insurance. And that kind of sort of simmering inflation, it hits everything from elder care to child care, which both accelerated last month, and we're seeing the effects of AI as well, and that is in consumer electronics, which went up at their fastest pace on record. They look like a hockey stick in terms of their acceleration. These are all things that the Fed has to worry about more, because it's no longer just about a one-time shock. We've had repeated shocks, which in and of itself mimic inflation and are creating what the Federal Reserve is worried about is a muscle memory on inflation. And there are costs that are really holding up, along with demand, with an aging demographic, this service sector inflation. And this is a service-based economy. So it really puts the Fed in a hard position of having to derail that inflation, because now it's hitting consumers in a way that is more systemic. So not only is it compounded over time to make the level of prices too high, but it is still smoldering. And that is something the Fed can't let continue.
15: I know we often talk about core PCE, which strips out food and energy because they're so volatile, but energy really is such a big part of the story.
14: It is a big part of the story outside of the service sector. You do see some of it in the service sector, but where you see it also is in just about everything you ship. Diesel prices, even though the oil prices have come down, refining capacity is very constrained, and diesel prices are near a record high. And that filters into everything that is shipped. And it's hard to escape those sort of additional fees that get put onto anything that's produced and shipped. It also is affecting farmers very hard, which means it gets into the cost of food. And this is at a time when many big box retailers are using their tariff refunds to reduce prices a bit to try to ease some of the pain for consumers and increase their business, because they've seen actually a fall off from low and middle income households and what they spend on food because of the inflation that we've already experienced.
15: Diane Swonk is chief economist at the tax and advising firm KPMG. Thank you, Diane.
14: Thank you.
15: Tomorrow morning and every Friday morning, you can get the best of Marketplace straight to your inbox with our weekly newsletter. 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
21: Good morning. Meta agreed to cut a check to settle a lawsuit. Several states said Facebook and Instagram were harmful to kids. How, if at all, will the company change its business? It's Morning Edition from NPR News.
2: Pennsylvania and New Jersey officials praise the landmark settlement with Meta. I'm Priyanka Tiwari.
21: The people missing after floods in Nepal include 65 Americans. I'm E. Martinez.
0: And I'm Steve Inskeep. The collapse of a glacier led to flooding in both Nepal and Tibet. We hear why such events may become normal. Also, a new drug gives pancreatic cancer patients hope of surviving longer. Utah advertises nuclear power on billboards. And we place a call to Dollywood to learn more about the philanthropy of Dolly Parton. It's Thursday, August 27th. The fashion designer Tom Ford is 65 years old today. The news is next.
1: Live from NPR News in Washington, I'm Windsor Johnston. Search and rescue operations continue after catastrophic flooding in parts of Nepal and Tibet. At least 353 people have been killed. NPR's Dia Hadid reports more than 1,300 others are missing, including dozens of American tourists.
22: The floods were triggered after part of a glacier collapsed into a valley blocking a river. Water built up fast, some 30 feet in 30 minutes, and it tore through, carrying ice and rock from the glacier, burying people and places under mud for miles downstream. 25-year-old Santa Tamang survived. She told producer Mamita Bhandari that her brother carried their elderly grandmother and they fled to higher ground after they heard flood warning sirens.
23: So many people lost their lives. Everything is gone. My childhood, my family, my community.
22: Aid workers say roads have collapsed, so the government is deploying helicopters to find survivors. Experts say the Himalayas are warming quickly because of human-induced climate change, and that's causing glaciers to weaken and collapse, threatening downstream communities. Dia Hadid, NPR News.
1: President Trump is facing growing pushback from members of his own party over some of his economic policies. His tariffs on Canada and a plan to increase beef imports are drawing criticism from Republican senators, including some facing difficult elections this fall. NPR's Deepa Shivaram reports.
24: With the tariffs on Canada, that led to some Republicans who are running in some really tight elections, like Senator Susan Collins in Maine, to distance herself from Trump, say that these tariffs are a mistake. And Trump recently also announced that the U.S., this is a different move, would import more beef from abroad. That was an effort to try and lower the cost of beef, which has increased in part because of the war.
1: That's NPR's Deepa Shivaram reporting. A federal judge is scheduled to hear arguments today on plans to renovate the Kennedy Center and return President Trump's name to the building. NPR's Anastasios Lucas reports the board has threatened to tear down the venue.
25: In legal filings ahead of the court hearing, the board called the living memorial to President John F. Kennedy a, quote, embarrassment to the nation's capital and suggested building an outdoor amphitheater on the site instead. The board is also attempting to add Trump's name on three places at the center, including twice on the entryway. In a statement to NPR, the Kennedy Center press office called the threat of a demolition, quote, a hypothetical scenario. The hearing is part of a federal lawsuit filed by Representative Joyce Beatty, Democrat of Ohio, against President Trump and the Kennedy Center's board. Most board members were chosen by President Trump, who is the center's chairman. Anastasia Tsoukas, NPR News.
1: This is NPR.
2: This is WHYY News in Philadelphia. I'm Priyanka Tiwari. Good morning. Pennsylvania Attorney General Dave Sunday is lauding the win against social media giant Meta, the owner of Facebook and Instagram. Sunday said Wednesday that Meta will pay the state more than $500 million over the next decade and set limits, time limits, for young app users.
26: Our children should not have to trade their mental health to keep up with modern communication platforms. They should be able to be kids.
2: The settlement is part of a $17 billion payout to dozens of states, including New Jersey. WHYY's David Matthau has more on the response of Garden State officials to the settlement.
27: Jersey Attorney General Jennifer Davenport says the deal is a major victory for parents and young people.
28: Subject to court approval, they've agreed to our demands: stronger safety features, ongoing oversight,
3: accountability, including a settlement of up to $17.1 billion, including $525 million for New Jersey.
27: Governor Mikey Sherrill says the agreement holds big tech accountable for the harm it is causing, especially to children's mental health and safety, and the Garden State will continue to push for all social media companies to, quote, finally stop the constant assault of addictive algorithms. From the New Jersey desk, David Matthau, WHYY News.
2: Philadelphia is on track to have one of its hottest summers on record, and some say the city could do more to protect the homeless and unhoused during scorching temperatures. WHYY's Sophia Schmidt explains.
4: 52-year-old James Sanders is homeless. Waiting outside of a resource center in North Philadelphia earlier this month, he said he often struggles to find enough water to drink.
5: I'm dehydrated, I'm hot, I'm sticky, there's no water out here.
4: A coalition of unhoused people, service providers, and advocates called the Good Works Coalition wrote a letter to the city this summer, criticizing the resources the city offers during extreme heat. They said the city needs to communicate about its cooling centers better, improve shelter conditions, and open a 24-hour heat respite site for the whole summer. Dr. Tricia Acree directs Courage Medicine, which cares for people experiencing homelessness. She says climate change means summers are increasingly dangerous for people living outside.
7: We've just been seeing bigger storms, longer heat waves, higher temperatures. It's a changing weather pattern.
4: City officials say they opened the Kensington Wellness Center as a 24-hour cooling center during heat waves this year and are considering ramping up other services. Sophia Schmidt, WHYY News.
2: Speaking of the weather, our forecast today calls for increasing clouds, rain heavy at times with thunderstorms possible this afternoon and evening. High in the mid-80s, a flood watch is in effect from noon until late tonight. Rainfall totals of 1 to 2 inches are expected with localized amounts of 3 to 5 inches possible. Currently, it is 75 degrees in Philadelphia. This is WHYY News.
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21: It's Morning Edition from NPR News. I'm May Martinez in Los Angeles, California.
0: And I'm Steve Inskeep in Washington, D.C. Meta has agreed to settle with the states that sued it.
21: The states allege that the company knowingly designed social media platforms to be addictive to minors. Meta denies this. The proposed settlement requires Meta to pay up to $17 billion in penalties to states over 10 years. They also say they will make specific changes to Facebook and Instagram to make them safer for kids.
0: NPR health correspondent Ritu Chatterjee is here in Studio 31 to talk about this. Good morning.
10: Good morning, Steve.
0: Okay, so this is personal for you and me. We're parents.
10: Yep.
0: We're thinking about our kids. What kinds of changes is Meta agreed to make?
10: So the changes involve both restricting the kind of content kids can see and features that will make their social platforms a lot less addictive. So, okay, for example, they will have to give minors the option of having non-personalized feeds where Meta does not use an algorithm to throw specific content to keep them scrolling.
0: Okay.
10: There will be a default daily time limit of 2 hours for minors, and only parents can opt out of that.
0: Oh, meaning that the kid would have to say, Mom, Dad, can I have an extra?
10: Exactly. Okay. And the parents will have to agree. And so Meta will have to have a default block on nighttime use from midnight to 6 a.m. and a block on notification to minors both overnight and during school hours when they are in classrooms. There will also be a ban on showing minors how many likes or reactions they have to their posts.
0: All this sounds good. Does it actually make kids safer, though?
10: In theory, yes. So psychologist Mitch Prinstein co-directs the Winston Center on Technology and Brain Development at the University of North Carolina, Chapel Hill. And in fact, he was scheduled to testify at the trial on Monday. Doesn't have to do that, of course. He told me that these constant notifications and likes and dislikes on platforms are not well suited for the preteen and teenage brain.
12: By the time a kid turns around 10 or 11, the part of their brain that makes them suddenly super interested in things like popularity and who sits at what lunch table are really showing a hypersensitivity to social signals.
10: And you can imagine when you have social platforms that give kids 24/7 access to how many followers they have, how many likes, that makes them hooked to social media. So getting rid of those notifications especially during school hours and nighttime, should help make a big difference.
6: I suppose there's still a lot riding on how Meta would execute these changes.
10: Exactly. First of all, Princeteen told me that these changes will take years to implement, and there has to be close and careful monitoring of how Meta makes these changes and what impacts they have. And he also says there's a role for the government.
12: We still need our state and federal government to act and to create regulations to make sure that as tech evolves, we continue to see that kids' safety is prioritized over profit.
6: One detail here. In order to have these safety measures for kids, you have to know who a kid is.
10: That's right.
6: Social media companies have resisted requirements that kids show that they are minors or not minors. Or whatever.
10: Right, and we know that kids lie all the time on social platforms about their age, right? And that's a problem that the settlement requires Meta to address with new measures to detect when a user is under 18, and we'll just have to see what the company does for age verification. So overall, you know, we still have to wait and watch how this plays out.
6: NPR's Ritu Chatterjee, thanks for coming by.
10: My pleasure.
21: For more on Meta's settlement, we've called up Jason Sadazan. He's a user experience researcher who used to work for Meta. He later became a whistleblower who raised concerns about Meta's child safety practices before a U.S. Senate committee in 2025 and in high-profile trials. Jason, so California Attorney General Rob Bonta says the changes that Meta has committed to making will, quote, make social media less dangerous for our kids and make a world of difference for children and their families. Jason, does that hold water?
9: You know, listening to this settlement, seeing this come out yesterday, as a researcher used to work at the company, this is a pretty big mixed bag. I think any win to hold tech accountable should be celebrated, but from my perspective looking at this, it kind of goes either way, and it remains to be seen whether or not this will be effective.
21: A pretty big mixed bag. That is not a ringing endorsement for this settlement.
9: I mean, you know, from a research perspective, when I think about the effectiveness, I sort of bucket these into two big high-level questions we have to ask. This comes down to two things I actually just recently heard from your previous small segment is, are the people that need these tools really going to get them, which is something we don't think a lot about when we're holding these tech companies accountable? And how do we measure the long-term impact to even know that these tools are working? And I think both of those are really important to dig into.
21: And what would be that measure? What would be a way to say, hey, okay, this is actually making a difference?
9: Yeah, I mean, the claims in this trial and the trials that have been complementary to this have been around addiction. They've been around emotional well-being, about behavioral changes. And from a research perspective, if we want to improve and say, hey, these tools are effective at addressing these for children and for adults, we only know if that these tools will improve these things if you actually measure those things. As I testified in the Tennessee trial just a couple weeks ago, and I was slated to testify in the Oakland trial, it's these exact measurements that Meta was having researchers either not dig into or having us erase or remove information about from internal documents. So to turn about face to implement these tools and say they're effective, well, it would require us to measure addiction, to measure anxiety, to measure worry over time. And so if we're not measuring that, and in the settlement, I don't see anything requiring Meta to actually measure this impact on our children, then there's a big question mark on, will these tools even have some sort of verification of if they're effective or not over time?
21: Yeah, because measuring it, if things don't improve, all of a sudden is even worse, right?
9: Correct. Yeah. And what we don't want to get to is into a hole where we placate ourselves and we believe that these tools are functional, but we have no clear or ostensible way of measuring and seeing that these things are improving for ourselves over time.
21: We just heard a reporter say that these changes will take years. Why so long? Why can't they just flip a switch?
9: It's not as easy as that. I think one thing that the last reporting brought up as well that I wanted to dig into that relates to this is that we don't think a lot about the efficiency of these safety tools as being related to something outside of the tools themselves. But if we don't understand how old parents or children are on the platform, how old these users are, it's really hard for us to say, hey, let's turn on limitations at night. Let's turn on limitations for notifications or access to Facebook or Instagram during the day. Because if you don't know if an account is a child, you can't really know if that tool is being turned on for a child or for an adult. And so the process of getting better age data takes a lot of time. The process of understanding statistically, is this good enough that we can really purely know that this is a child that's getting the safety tool? It's going to take months, if not years, of gathering better age data, improving their age models. And then, as it says in the settlement, have a third party individual come in and test this to make sure that it's actually getting to those who need it.
21: And in the meantime, more kids could be getting addicted.
9: Hypothetically, that could happen. But just as I mentioned before, if we're not measuring levels of addiction or behavioral changes, we won't necessarily know if it's not something that the settlement demands.
11: For some of these restrictions, though, how hard do you think it'll be for kids to work around them?
9: You know, historically, as I've testified to and as others have as well, it's been incredibly easy for children to get around tech limitations, both within platforms like Facebook, Instagram, TikTok, but also emerging hardware that we don't think a lot about yet, especially related to these cases. When we look at things like I've testified to, like virtual reality or hardware that is now integrating AI and social media, we've seen a very clear pattern where, you know, kids can get around it with really, really tiny changes that we might not be able to predict as the people building this technology. So in the past, it's been very easy, and so it could be very easy in the future as well.
11: Just a few seconds left here, Jason. Do you think that this settlement will push Meta's competitors, TikTok and YouTube, to maybe adopt similar restrictions?
9: You know, it's a hope, and just as of yesterday, I saw that there was already an online media campaign of Meta asking their competitors like YouTube and TikTok to get on board now with, you know, keeping these individuals safe. Again, it's another big question mark. I hope it does, but I'm hoping it pushes for a larger cultural change.
11: Jason Satizan is a former Meta researcher turned whistleblower. Jason, thanks.
9: Thank you.
6: Some other news now. Utah wants to be a leader in nuclear power. It's home to uranium mines and the country's only mill producing fuel for nuclear plants. The state even bought ad space promoting nuclear energy on billboards. So are the claims on the billboards true? Sean Higgins with member station KUER reports.
13: The billboards started popping up a few months ago. They say things like nuclear power plants emit less radiation than bananas or are cleaner than a candle. The state spent $1.8 million on the advertising campaign. Republican Governor Spencer Cox wants to double Utah's energy production by 2034. Here he is in March.
14: And as I've said many times, if you are serious about energy abundance, you have to be serious about nuclear energy.
13: Utah was named as a finalist to host a massive federal nuclear power hub in July. Last week, three environmental groups filed a formal complaint with the Federal Trade Commission against those pro-nuclear ads. They say they are, quote, false, deceptive, and misleading about the potential dangers of nuclear power. Lexi Tuddenham is executive director of one of the groups, the Healthy Environment Alliance of Utah.
15: It's really important to understand that oversimplifying, over-distilling these messages in a way that does not actually embrace the entire scope of this incredibly complicated issue does not respect the intelligence and the needs of our public for true engagement.
13: Tuddenham says equating a nuclear power plant to a piece of fruit millions eat every day is dishonest. Cox called the complaint a publicity stunt and questioned the motivations of those challenging the ads.
16: I'm really troubled that the people who tell us to follow the science appear to only want us to follow the science that fits their narrative.
13: In a statement, the Utah Office of Energy Development did not specifically address the complaint, but said nuclear energy could play an important role in the future. A representative of the office said they would not comment further due to the possibility of a future investigation. Cox's efforts to produce nuclear energy in Utah comes after people here have had decades of mixed experiences with the industry. About 10,000 Utahns have filed for compensation for health problems after mining or processing uranium or being exposed to radiation from nuclear weapons testing. For NPR News, I'm Sean Higgins in Salt Lake City.

0: take up a large part of the tab. But if your follow-up question is it an expensive drug? Yes, it is.
1: Now, how about this then? Are there options for people without insurance?
0: I think that there are. Most drug companies today, they have sort of patient assistant programs that will help people pay for medicines if they can't afford them.
1: Adam Feuerstein is a senior biotech writer for the science and health website Stat. Adam, thank you very much.
0: Thank you.
1: This afternoon, on All Things Considered, you might have noticed kids are heading back to school. And with that comes a major logistical problem, the high cost of diesel. That's because nearly 90% of school buses run on diesel fuel. And with the price of gasoline up nearly $2 compared to this time last year, it's pushing many school districts' budgets over the edge. 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
4: On a Thursday, this is Morning Edition. It's 8:42. Good morning. I'm Priyanka Tiwari with WHYY News. Weekend just around the corner. And with the plethora of fun choices vying for our time, to help us decide, here is WHYY's events curator, Tanya Pendleton, with her recommendations for things to do.
5: 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The Eagles' home opener against the Commanders is on September 13th, but you can catch their preseason game against the Bengals on Friday at the Link. 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

songs, no matter what the artist or genre, they're just universal. Tennessee Whiskey by Chris Stapleton is one of them. Is the 11-time Grammy winner a country artist, Americana, folk, or all of the above? Does it even matter? What matters is that the singer-songwriter is coming to South Jersey's Freedom Mortgage Pavilion on Friday and Saturday on the All-American Roadshow Tour. Carter Faith is opening up. The shows start at 7:30. It's an extreme segue, but bear with us. We're going from Americana to classical. Musician, actor, and theatrical creator Hershey Felder conceived and stars in Rachmaninoff and the Tsar in a limited run at People's Light. It covers a fictional meeting between the composer and the Tsar to dramatic effect. Felder is in the lead role, and he also plays the music of Rachmaninoff. The production goes from Friday through September 20th. Dogs, they deserve a great weekend, too. More time for walks and car rides, and that's why Penswood Winery is having a yappy hour at the Vineyard on Friday night. Food, music, and complimentary dog treats are part of the evening, along with a one-night-only white dog red blend wine. That's for you, of course. Yappy hour goes from 5 to 8. On Saturday, Delco is going all out for America's 250th. They're hosting the Illumination 250 and Drone Show at Haverford High. The free festival includes performances with a patriotic theme by bands including Independent Fife and Drum Corps and the 78th Army Band,

that embrace nostalgia, like the Bell Tones and Drew Nugent and the Midnight Society. It concludes with a drone show that we're sure aligns with the birthday celebration. The fest goes from noon to 9. Due to a rescheduling, there are two events on Saturday that celebrate Asians and Indonesians. The Celebrate Asia Festival is at Cherry Street Pier. It's part of the PICO Multicultural Series that wraps up in November. It goes from 1 to 5 p.m. At Fleischer Art Memorial, the month-long celebration of Indonesian culture culminates in the Indonesian Festival. Dance, music, food, and sports competitions are going on from 11 a.m. to 5 p.m.

The Zac Brown Band has a special place in fans' hearts with hits like Chicken Fried. But their Saturday night concert at the Man should be particularly moving, as this will only be the second time they'll be performing since the passing of Dolly Parton. Brown did a collaboration with Parton last year, with Zac calling her a national treasure. Expect a tribute to the late icon. Rest in peace, Dolly. The show starts at 7. We've saved one of the biggest events this week for last. The Philadelphia Cycling Classic heads to Philly on Sunday after a 10-year hiatus. That means pro cyclists on the women's and men's circuits will be competing and trying to get past the Maniunk Wall. There's a fan fest happening at the Iroquois Sculpture and a watch party in East Falls. The race starts and ends on the parkway near Logan Square. The women get underway at 10:30, the men at noon. We're wrapping up this week's version of Things to Do, but before we go, we want to invite you to our website, whyy.org/things to do, to hear about more events or anything you missed. That's also where you'll find out what restaurants are participating in Graduate Hospital Restaurant Week, which goes through Sunday. I'm Tanya Pendleton, and I'll be back next Thursday with more weekend options. Whatever you choose to do, have a great weekend, everyone.

0: And speaking of the Philadelphia Cycling Classic, Studio 2 will be broadcasting live from Manayunk's Love City Brewing this afternoon to share the story behind the race's absence and return and celebrating the Philadelphia cycling community. Good morning to you. I'm Priyanka Tiwari. Also, this Friday is the Hindu festival of Rakshabandhan, or Rakhi, which celebrates the bond between brother and sister. So to all the siblings out there, happy Rakshabandhan. And our weekend forecast calls for mostly sunny skies, daytime temperatures in the mid to high 80s.
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0: On a Thursday morning, it is a partly cloudy 76 degrees in Philadelphia. Increasing clouds today, then rain heavy at times. Thunderstorms possible this afternoon and evening, high in the mid-80s. And a flood watch is in effect from noon until late tonight. It's time for Marketplace Morning Report. That is what is coming up next, and in fact, one of their stories today, are robots coming for taxes? We'll hear why some experts are raising concerns about what could happen if artificial intelligence eats up tax revenue. Of course, you can take us with you wherever you go by downloading the WHYY app. You can also listen online on our website, whyy.org.

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1: Good morning. I'm Peter Hyatt at the BBC. Hundreds of Nepali soldiers are searching for people still missing after yesterday's massive flash floods. It's thought about 1,300 people are unaccounted for in Nepal and across the border in Tibet. At least 350 people have died. The BBC's Azdeh Moshiri reports from Kathmandu.
2: Survivors are sharing harrowing stories of friends and family swept away by the flood and torrents of mud. Hydropower facilities have been damaged, and there are fears for the workers inside them, many of whom are now missing.
1: One of the most important prehistoric gold collections in Europe has been stolen from a museum in the Spanish province of Alicante. Electra Naismith reports.
3: The treasure of Villena is a unique trove of almost 10 kilos of gold, bowls, bottles, bracelets and even a button hidden for some three millennia. Reports suggest all the original pieces have been taken. The historical value is incalculable.
1: Scientists say a major study of bats has revealed important biological clues about long life and disease resistance. Here's Elise Lauterbur from the University of Vermont.
4: Researchers have been studying bats for a very long time to try to understand the immune processes and longevity and cancer resistance to better understand human biology and human health. It is giving us very strong foundational evidence that these things really are interlinked.
1: I'm Peter Hyatt at the BBC in London.
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7: Good morning, I'm Steve Inskeep. We assume this was a coincidence. The same week that Dolly Parton died at 80, a weather system developed in the Atlantic, and if it grows strong enough, it would be called Tropical Storm Dolly. The name Dolly is next up on the World Meteorological Organization's list of storm names, which repeat every 6 years. Dolly Parton said, "If you want the rainbow, you gotta put up with the rain." She was a force of nature. It's Morning Edition.
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7: 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I'm Steve Inskeep.
9: And I'm Martinez. For decades, the remedy for people who believe their rights were violated by state or local law enforcement was the courts. Now, even if a police officer isn't charged with a crime, federal law allows you to sue in federal court. Now, after raids, arrests, and detentions by federal immigration officers, there's a reversal taking place. It's the states that are looking to hold the feds accountable. Kelly McEvers reports.
10: On January 22, 2026, Juan Sebastian Carvajal Munoz was driving to work in downtown Portland, Maine. He's a civil engineer here on a work visa. Maine was a few days into the so-called Catch of the Day operation, where federal agents targeted, quote, the worst of the worst criminal illegal aliens. That day, an unmarked SUV cut Carvajal Munoz off. He says agents surrounded his car. Carvajal Munoz showed his ID and reached for his phone to record what was happening. Then he says agents smashed the car window with a crowbar, pointed a taser at him, put him in the SUV, and eventually took him to an ICE detention facility in Massachusetts.
11: And he continued to be detained for the next 16 hours.
10: This is Carol Garvin, Carvajal Munoz's attorney at the ACLU of Maine.
11: At one point, they asked him again who he was, and then it became clear that they knew that he shouldn't be detained.
10: Because, she says, agents apparently...

0: 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I'm A. Martinez.
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2: 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I really don't want to play the music after EU. Takes me home. Love the go-go music. In any event, Morning Edition will return bright and early starting tomorrow morning at 5 here on 90.9 WHYY. We're at the tone. The time will be 10 o'clock. And it's news hour from the BBC World Service.

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2: Reminder of our top story today on NewsHour. Rescuers are looking for survivors after a massive flash flood on the Nepal-Tibet border that's killed at least 350 people. Many hundreds more are missing. The BBC's Stephen McDonald described for us the devastation.
3: This massive wall of water and mud and other debris has come howling down these valleys, and people trying to outrun it, and there's sort of CCTV camera footage, and you can just see them just being swallowed by this enormous amount of water and mud, enough to swallow up whole buildings, whole communities.
2: One other headline this hour. Lebanon says Israel's carried out heavy airstrikes in the south despite a nominal ceasefire.

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1: More than three-quarters of all wildfires in the U.S. are caused by people, including recent big fires in Nevada and Washington State.
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3: Today on Studio 2, bike enthusiasts are celebrating the return of the Philadelphia Cycling Classic this weekend. 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
4: 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Author of the Poppy War trilogy, Babel and Yellowface, Kuang joins Angie Kim to discuss her new novel, Taipei Story, which follows a young woman reconnecting with her family's roots in Taiwan. 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
0: We're 20 minutes away from the flood watch that will go into effect for much of the region. Chances of showers and thunderstorms this afternoon topping out in the mid-80s. Clouds remain, as do the showers and thunderstorm possibilities, going down to around 70 tonight, currently 83 degrees at 1140. 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

0: The National Weather Service in Mount Holly has issued a flash flood warning for northeastern New Castle County in northern Delaware, northwestern Gloucester County in southern New Jersey, southern Delaware County in southeastern Pennsylvania until 2:30 p.m. At 11:38 a.m., Doppler radar indicated thunderstorms producing heavy rain moving into the warned area. 1 to 2 inches of rain are expected within an hour, which will likely cause flash flooding. Hazard: flash flooding caused by thunderstorms. Source: radar indicated. Impact: flash flooding of small creeks and streams, urban areas, highways, streets and underpasses, as well as other poor drainage and low-lying areas. Some locations that will experience flash flooding include Wilmington, Chester, Folcroft, Swarthmore, Ellesmere, Arden, Chelsea, Chester Township, Concordville, Elam and Nether Providence Township. Turn around, don't drown when encountering flooded roads. Most flood deaths occur in vehicles.
1: Family Communication and Relationships Lab, and Josh Coleman, a licensed clinical psychologist and author of Rules of Estrangement, Why Adult Children Cut Ties and How to Heal the Conflict. He's also a senior fellow with the Council on Contemporary Families. And we can still share your story if you're dealing with an estrangement from a loved one. How has it affected your life and your other family relationships? If there's one conversation you'd like to have with the person you don't have contact with, what is that conversation about? Email us at 1a@wamu.org. We got this email from one of you. My siblings chose estrangement after both our parents' deaths over the past 11 years. After years of trying, one sibling listened to my experience and said, "I didn't know that. I don't agree with what you did, but I won't stop talking to you." That was helpful and relieving that someone finally heard my side. The other two siblings have rejected attempts to talk. Dealing with that every day is just a practice in understanding it's out of my control.

0: is a long-standing pattern of behavior by a family member. How can people address those patterns in a way that doesn't lead to more conflict? And I'm not talking about, you know, abuse, but just behavioral patterns.
1: Sure. I mean, I think, you know, certainly one party has to be really clear about what the pattern is, and the other person has to be has to want to change it, right? And do that work. I think both of those things are really hard, is being able to articulate what a problematic pattern is without attacking the person. And then the person also being able to accept that, as Josh said, they might have had some blind spots and there are things that they can work on. So I think it really takes, you know, effort on all sides.
0: Josh, your thoughts?
2: I'm sorry, can you repeat the question, Jen?
0: So when we're talking about a pattern of behavior that leads to estrangement, not a pattern that includes abuse, how can we address those patterns before it blows up into a broader conflict?
2: Yeah, I think a general rule of thumb is to lead with your own self-reflection and vulnerability, because you kind of have to set the stage for a productive conversation to occur. If you come in guns blazing or criticizing or blaming or labeling, you're going to make the person turn away from you. But if you come in and say, look, I know that there are probably ways that I contribute to the problems in our relationship, and I'm completely open to your feedback. And ideally, if you know what those are, to lead with those. I know I can be really impatient, or I know I can be critical, or I know I can be overreactive. I know that's been really hard on you, and I'm really sorry, and I'm open to working on it. But I also wanted to talk with you about our relationship and see if there are ways that we can work together, because I know that some of the things I react to, I would like you to work on as well. So leading with vulnerability and self-reflection, I think, is really the most key thing to do.
0: Mm. We got this from Sam, who emails, I've been estranged from my family since early 2023. I'm a gay man, and they have refused to accept my relationship with my now husband. Both my parents and two sisters hold religious beliefs that do not accept LGBTQ+ people, and I've had to limit contact and not attend holiday gatherings. I've been diagnosed with PTSD and OCD, along with several other conditions that worsened after the estrangement began. What's the role of other family members who might not be at the core of the estrangement but are still involved? Christina?
1: Yeah, it can vary quite a bit. Certainly, sometimes immediate family members take sides, which can, depending on what perspective, help or hurt the situation. But I think that when people feel like they're being ganged up on, or that it can create even more isolation and alienation.
0: Mm-hmm. And that echoes what we hear from Diana, who emails, I have unfortunately been treated as the black sheep of my family since I was a child. Some of my early memories are of deprecating comments my mother made when I was little about my behavior or expressions. This type of family alienation was very hurtful, and as I grew up, I found what I call my chosen family in groups of friends and community. Now, as an older woman in my 60s and both of our parents have passed away, I found the work that I put into healing with my siblings is finally turning our relationships around. I also found in researching family bullying or scapegoating, as this is called, quite common, and some of this behavior went back to earlier generations on my mother's side. Josh, what advice do you have for family members who may either witness estrangement or feel like there's a dynamic that could lead to estrangement? What can they do to help build a bridge over a divide, or perhaps even help maintain boundaries?
2: Yeah, I mean, in general, I think it's a bad idea for people to form alliances either with or against the estranged family member. And sometimes parents will want, you know, a non-estranged sibling to advocate for them. And I always discourage them from doing that, because it makes the person who is estranged feel misunderstood and ganged up on. What I typically advise people to say to an estranged family member is, look, I'm not going to ask you to choose sides, and ideally the estranged person isn't asking you to choose sides. I know that you're, let's say it's a parent, are in a certain amount of pain, and they're willing to work on it if that's the case. And it's my hope that eventually you would give them that opportunity to do family therapy. But I don't want you to feel in any way like you and I still can't have a relationship, or I'm on their side in some kind of a way.
0: We're talking to Josh Coleman, licensed clinical psychologist, and Professor Christina Sharp, director of the Family Communication and Relationships Lab at Rutgers University. Jade writes, as the estranged one, there came a point when my reentry was more difficult than staying estranged. I still talk to my parents occasionally, but have even scaled that back to maybe once or twice monthly. And Julie emails, we choose not to have contact with our young adult daughter because of her refusal to treat her mental illness. She lies frequently about major things, and we told her it's impossible to be in a relationship with someone we can't trust. We've supported her treatment, but she refuses to change, and we finally decided there was nothing else we could do. You know, Josh, I can hear people listening to this conversation and saying, you know, I do not have an unending sort of resource of grace or empathy. I'm exhausted. We've been navigating the situation for a long time. I'm exhausted. I have nothing else to give to it. And I know you think estrangement is not the ideal solution. But for people who are just, they're just tired, what do you say to them?
2: Yeah, well, nothing can make us as tired as family relationships, right? They're inherently conflictual. There's limited emotional resources, material resources. There's competition if there's siblings around those. So it's natural that people would feel exhausted or burdened or hurt or misunderstood by them. So, you know, I think I'm not against people going low contact. I'm also not against people going no contact for a period of time with somebody who's truly abusive. It's my wish that people would give that person time to, you know, to come back to them in a year or two or whatever it is, and to not make it a permanent decision, because typically people who are abusive are deeply traumatized people themselves, and we as a society need to have compassion for them as well, not just for the person who is abused. And the other thing that I want to say about that is that even in those cases where we agree that that person should or reasonably could estrange themselves, it's still, as Christina was pointing out, it's a cataclysmic event in the family. Grandparents get cut off from grandchildren. Siblings get estranged from each other. If there's young cousins, they get estranged from each other. So I'm concerned about this phenomenon in our culture because we're becoming increasingly atomized and divided and fragile and tribal. And, you know, family ideally is the place where that shouldn't happen. And so that's why I'm eager for people to get the tools to make sure that it doesn't.
0: Really briefly, Christina, what's one conversation you'd like families to have with each other more, especially to prevent conflicts from spiraling to estrangement?
1: One thing I like to talk to people about is about supportive communication. So oftentimes we live by a golden rule where we provide people the types of support that we think would be helpful to us. But that's not actually how social support works. It's more that people only perceive support if it's the type of support that they want. So oftentimes people are mismatched in what they're trying to provide versus what people are getting. And it can feel really isolating. You know, this person never supported me. Meanwhile, that person's like, I did everything I possibly could. So being able to talk about, you know, what actually would be helpful and getting clear about providing people the support that they want as opposed to what you would want can be helpful.
0: Well, we'll leave the conversation there for now. That's Christina Sharp, professor of communication at Rutgers University and director of their Family Communication and Relationships Lab. Also with us, Josh Coleman. He's a licensed clinical psychologist and author of Rules of Estrangement, Why Adult Children Cut Ties and How to Heal the Conflict. He's also a senior fellow at the Council on Contemporary Families. Thanks to you both. Remember, our pending series is an ongoing look at uncertainty and how it shows up in our lives. If there's a type of uncertainty you'd like us to explore, email us at 1A@WAMU.org. Today's producer was Michael Falero. This program comes to you from WAMU, part of American University in Washington, distributed by NPR. I'm Jen White. Todd Zwillick will be with you tomorrow for the Friday News Roundup. Hope you tune in. Thanks for listening. This is 1A.
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0: On the next International Friday News Roundup, President Trump hits Canada hard with tariffs and Canada hits back. Plus, 6 months in, the U.S. pivots to economic pain on Iran. How is Iran responding? Plus, a CIA visit to Moscow and catastrophic flooding on the Nepal-China border. Next time on 1A.
4: Tune in for the News Roundup tomorrow morning at 11 here on 90.9 WHYY. The flood watch for much of the region begins in about a minute. We'll still keep the showers, thunderstorm chances. In fact, we have rain here on Independence Mall right now. Studio 2 is next.
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8: From Love City Brewing in Manioc, this is WHYY Studio 2. I'm Cherry Gregg.
9: And I'm Kevin McCrory in for Avi Wolfman-Aaron. Cyclists across the region are rejoicing. The Philadelphia Cycling Classic is back this weekend after a 10-year hiatus. Riders will tackle the 14.4-mile circuit, taking them from the Benjamin Franklin Parkway down Kelly Drive, and of course, up the brutal 17% incline of the Manioc Wall.
8: Today, we'll hear what it took to bring the race back, the hard sweat and tears of amateur cyclist and hair salon owner Carlos Rogers and his partners, including former Mayor Michael Nutter. We'll also get a preview of the race and discuss what it means for Philly's cycling community. Plus, we'll talk with the Cycling Classic's inaugural race winner, Olympic gold medalist Eric Heiden.
9: Plus, best bike routes in our region. We're talking all that and more. But first, NPR News.
10: Live from NPR News, I'm Lakshmi Singh. Jurors have now heard arguments in Lindsay Clancy's murder trial before they decide the fate of the Massachusetts woman who strangled her three young children to death in 2023. As Deborah Becker of member station WBUR reports, Clancy's mental health is a central component of her defense against first-degree murder charges.
11: The defense claims Clancy had postpartum psychosis and should not be held criminally responsible. Defense attorney Kevin Reddington says Clancy is hopeful.
12: And she feels that she's had a fair trial with the judge and the jury's been very attentive, and all we can do is hope for the best.
11: Prosecutors argue that Clancy did not have psychosis and was mentally well enough to follow the law. The case has focused international attention on mental health, especially for new mothers. For NPR News, I'm Deborah Becker in Plymouth, Massachusetts.
10: The general known as the Butcher of Bosnia has died while serving a life sentence for atrocities during the Balkan Wars of the 1990s. NPR's Joannika Kisis reports from Athens that Serbia's state broadcaster announced the death.
13: Radko Mladic died at 84 in a hospital in The Hague after suffering a series of strokes. A UN human rights chief once described the Bosnian Serb general as, quote, the epitome of evil. An international court held Mladic responsible for the single largest atrocity in Europe since World War II, the July 1995 massacre of 8,000 Bosnian Muslim men and boys in the Bosnian city of Srebrenica. The Balkan Wars of the 1990s were sparked by Serbia's president at the time, Slobodan Milosevic, who tried to create a greater Serbia out of the dissolution of the multi-ethnic state of Yugoslavia. Joanna Kakisis, NPR News, Athens.
10: Nepal is in the midst of a massive operation to find hundreds of people, many tourists, still unaccounted for, since a deadly deluge swept through villages in the northern part of the Himalayan nation. The missing include dozens of Americans, and NPR's Zia Hadid has the latest.
14: They're in their first stages. I spoke to Riaz Lodi, who heads the World Food Program there, and he says workers at this point are just trying to dig people out of the mud. But roads have been washed away, so the government's deploying helicopters.
15: This is all happening in the mountainous region where road access is always challenging, but under these circumstances, it's impossible.
14: Lodi says they estimate about 10,000 households have been badly affected by this disaster, but he says that number will go up.
10: That's NPR's Dia Hadid reporting. Yesterday, the State Department said that the embassy was working closely with local authorities and tour agencies to help U.S. citizens affected by the severe floods. 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
8: It is Thursday, August 27th. Welcome, welcome, welcome, friends, on Into the Program. I'm Cherry Gregg.
9: And I'm Kevin McCrory, in for Avi Wolfman-Aaron. Yes. Super excited today to be at Love City Brewing with this live audience. Look at the beautiful people here.
8: Y'all look good. Yeah. They look good.
9: Cherry, the bike race is back.
8: Oh, my goodness.
9: I've got a lot of personal great memories of the bike race. My brother and sister-in-law used to live right on the course, and we would watch from the porch.
8: Oh, y'all had fun.
9: We used to live right at the top of the wall, and we would see everybody training leading into the race that week, and people from all over the world would be there.
8: Yeah.
9: And then when we bought our another house in the neighborhood, I remember the first year we were there, it's like 7:30 in the morning, and we hear a full band start playing. We're like, what's going on? It's race day, and our neighbors just decided to hire a full band to party. So we're so excited that the race is back. It's meant so much for the city, for this neighborhood, for so long.
8: Yeah, and I'm so excited. When I was a reporter a few years back, I reported on the bike race, and I used to be up at Lemon Hill with all the people partying and just having a good time. And so Sunday, we get to relive those memories when the bike race commences.
9: And really incredible story of how it came back together. And we have the organizers here with us today. We're going to unpack that story. And we're hoping that we hear from our listeners
8: today,
9: too. Share your Philly bike race memories and what you think the return means for the city. You can call us at 888-477-9499 or email studio2@whyy.org. Or if you're following along on the live stream on Facebook and YouTube, drop us a comment.
8: Yeah, and so we start our show today, like we do all of our shows, with a trio of local news stories. And I'll kick it off. If you didn't hear, tech giant Meta has settled its lawsuits with 47 attorneys general for $17 billion. And New Jersey and Pennsylvania, they're going to get a piece of that record-breaking pot. Shout out to WHYY's David Matthau for reporting that New Jersey will get at least $525 million. Pennsylvania will get around $516 million. And this is reportedly the largest state consumer protection settlement in history, outside of the big tobacco case settlements back in the 90s. The settlement, which is subject to court approval, stems from a lawsuit filed in California that alleges that Facebook and Instagram were causing young people to become addicted to the social media platforms. But in addition to the money, Meta is also required to implement a number of safety features designed to protect kids and teens from their apps. Some of the protections include a 2-hour time limit for combined use of Facebook and Instagram, including automatic pauses after different time periods. So after 15 minutes, they're going to have to take a pause, and after 60 minutes, another pause. And this will stay in place for 5 years. Youth will also be prohibited from using the apps between midnight and 6 a.m. There's also going to be some other safeguards against bullying and content that promotes self-harm. And they will also do some extra work, Kevin, to better verify people's ages. Because right now, kids are so savvy, they'll get around the age verification
18: And so it's harder to manage that. And so this is a pretty big deal.
9: Lots of criticism, obviously, of big tech and the impact it's having on mental health, especially for kids. And I think the question out there is this settlement, this string of successful litigations against big tech, going to be the watershed moment, like you mentioned, big tobacco, where things changed, the narrative changed, people's awareness changed, and suddenly the world changed a little bit because of that. And that's the question now. And like you said, even if they put these new restrictions in place, how much will they matter? Will kids find ways to work around them? All that stuff still has to be worked out.
18: And by the way, the other big question is, you know, if you tell them they can't use Instagram or Facebook, they'll just go to TikTok. And so now there's going to be a lot of pressure to get TikTok, Snapchat, and YouTube to also settle and put in similar restrictions. So we'll be watching this closely. And there could be more lawsuits filed because this could just be the beginning.
9: Yeah, story number two, Cherry. New details are coming out about what the two measles-related deaths in Lancaster County that the state reported earlier this week. So we talked about this on the show on Tuesday. At a press conference Tuesday morning, Governor Josh Shapiro said that these are the first measles cases in the state in 35 years. Now, what we know now is one of those deaths was a newborn, but the Lancaster County coroner is pushing back, saying his office has not confirmed them as measles deaths, and that while the newborn was positive for measles, they died because of a ruptured spleen shortly after birth. Okay, so based on these conflicting accounts, now we have Governor Josh Shapiro and Health Secretary Robert F. Kennedy going back and forth on social media, with RFK Jr. accusing Shapiro of rushing to announce the deaths for political gain. And he said, quote, Governor Shapiro got his headlines. He correctly gambled that the slavish mainstream media would dutifully amplify his scolding without any effort to check his facts. There's also a Republican Lancaster County commissioner critiquing state officials, asking for more clarity. And Josh Shapiro, in return, is saying this is all gaslighting. So what seemed like a clear-cut story on Tuesday is now full of confusion, conflicting accounts, and politics. Shout out to the Philadelphia Inquirer for getting CHOP vaccine expert Paul Offit to weigh in on this. Offit said the Lancaster County coroner's perspective doesn't actually provide real clarity on the issue, saying that measles can cause a ruptured spleen.
18: So
9: right?
18: There's that.
9: So there's that. And he's been in contact with state health officials who told him the deaths wouldn't have happened if not for measles. So open questions on this. Hopefully we get more clarity from state officials, from Lancaster County officials, and we're going to talk about this more in depth on the show on Monday.
18: On Monday. This is going to be our big topic, and clearly this has become a very contentious issue, and we talked about this on the show this week, but we have about 400 cases of measles in Pennsylvania this year. Last year, we only had 16. Full stop. 400 this year, 16 last year, okay? That's a huge spike. All of this comes as anti-vaccine sentiment is rising and more parents are refusing to vaccinate their children. This is going to be our topic, as Kevin said, on Monday, because school is back in session in our region, and as kids get back in the classroom, the risk rises that we could see more cases of people are not vaccinated. So we'll have a lot to talk about. We'll have some experts.
9: And we'll be following the facts as usual.
18: So our third story.
9: A little lighter.
18: A Pennsylvania family stumbled upon a prehistoric shark tooth during a visit to the Jersey Shore. And let me tell you, y'all, this tooth is massive. Yeah, nearly the size of a human hand. Okay. Why? Because the fossil is said to be from a megalodon. And maybe you've seen the Jason Statham movie, Meg. I have. I love me some Jason Statham. But anyway, I digress. If you haven't, a megalodon is arguably one of the largest and most powerful predators to have ever lived. It's a giant mackerel shark, which could grow to up to 60 feet long. It lived anywhere from 23 to 3.5 million years ago. So it's unclear how the tooth from this millions of years old shark ended up in Sea Isle City, but on August 14th, the massive shark tooth got stuck in a rock jetty and the family found it.
9: Scientists, massive tooth inside Sea Isle City. This thing's gigantic. And the family just comes across it.
18: They roll up and they snatch the tooth. And so scientists from Cape May Whale Watch and Research Center, they confirmed it was from a megalodon. So we got an expert saying it is. And a local paleontologist argued that fossils this age, they're usually buried 600 to 1,000 feet below the surface in New Jersey. So there's no natural way that this tooth could have been, I guess, loosened and come to the surface.
9: Right. Raises a lot of questions.
18: It raises a lot of questions, but they said that some of
9: the... How did the tooth get there?
18: I don't know. They said offshore dredging may have had something to do with it. I don't know, but they lucky. I would have been like, you know, if I saw that big tooth, because it's so big. I mean, I don't have little hands, but I feel like that tooth is bigger than my hand.
9: What's the wildest thing you've ever found on the beach, Jerry?
18: Some dead things. You know, I mean, I don't really, like, and I used to collect shells and stuff like that. I haven't found anything too wild. This is telling me you found something wild.
9: Well, I mean, you got your crazy jellyfish, stuff like that. But what's a real thrill is when you find, like, one of those perfect conch shells, and it's just, like, still intact, and it's, like, beautiful and spirally, and you can save it on your shell.
18: Can you blow in it and just, like, make that sound that they do on the cartoon?
9: Yes.
18: You know?
9: But if I found a giant megalodon tooth, I'm putting that right up on the archway of the house.
18: Oh, yeah, I'm
9: going
18: to put that in the glass case.
9: There's no arguing with my wife about that. That's going right up front and center in the living room.
18: And you know, that means you would make history, because there's only been like 5 megalodon teeth found in the Garden State. So if you found that, man, you better hold on to it.
9: Would you brush it?
18: Probably not. You want all that dirt and soot and old school like bacteria to remain on that tooth to keep it authentic, right? You want it to be as authentic as possible. So you want that prehistoric bacteria.
9: I buy that. I buy that logic. All right, we're really excited to, in just a few moments after the break, jump into our conversation about the return of the Philly bike race.
18: Oh,
9: we've got the organizers here. We've got a really amazing story to tell about what this race means to the city and how they brought it back. Really, you know, a story of a will, essentially, Cherry, to revive this thing from the dead. So we are very excited to share that conversation with you. We want to hear from our listeners today.
18: Absolutely.
9: Share your Philly bike race memories, what you think the return means for the city. Give us a call, 888-477-9499, or email studio2@whyy.org. And if you're watching on YouTube and Facebook, comment in the live chat.
18: Oh, yeah. We'll be right back.

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3: After 25 years of service to WHYY, Morning Edition host Jennifer Lynn is stepping away from her post at the end of September. To celebrate her incredible career, we've set up a call-in line for listeners to say goodbye. 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

0: now back to our Studio 2 On the Road special before a live audience in Manayunk along the course of the Philadelphia Cycling Track.
1: Yes.
2: Welcome back to Studio 2. I'm Kevin McCrory in for Avi Wolfman-Aaron.
1: And I'm Cherry Gregg. This Sunday, the Philadelphia Cycling Classic makes its long-awaited return. More than 200 pro riders will take to the streets, racing from the Benjamin Franklin Parkway along the banks of the Schuylkill River and up the grueling 17% grade Manayunk Wall. The race is a 14.4-mile circuit, meaning cyclists have to conquer the wall again and again and again.
2: And that multi-loop course makes it a thrill for spectators. The Philadelphia Cycling Classic was always an iconic road race. Starting in 1985, bikers used it as a proving ground for the Tour de France. But sadly, 2016 was the last one. But now it's back, and it took a lot of blood, sweat, and tears to revive it. We've got two of the organizers here with us today. Carlos Rogers is the owner of Hush Salon in Old City. Welcome. And Michael Nutter, of course, is the former mayor of Philadelphia. Welcome. Both are co-owners of the Philadelphia Cycling Classic. Also with us is Freddie Rodriguez, a former pro cyclist who won the Classic in 2001.
1: Yes.
2: He'll be calling all the action this weekend as a color commentator for 6abc.com. So thank you all, gentlemen, for being here with us today.
3: Thank you.
1: Yeah, and as always, to our listeners at home on the road or elsewhere, we'd love to hear from you today. You can share your Philly bike race memories and tell us what you think its return means for the city. The number to call is 888-477-9499. The email is studio2@whyy.org. And for our streamers on Facebook and YouTube, you can put those memories and your thoughts in the chat.
2: Yeah, let's start with you, former Mayor Michael Nutter. This race started in 1985 and went through 2016, like we said. You were obviously mayor for two terms during that. You also were a council member who represented this area. Yeah. Could you speak to what the race meant to the community for those 30 years?
3: Passion. The excitement that the Philadelphia Cycling Classic brought to Philadelphia, maintained in Philadelphia, and elevated Philadelphia on the national and international road racing scene is, I think, virtually unparalleled. But it's always been the people's race. This is a community event. It brings people together. What I've characterized it as, it's an all-day party that happens to feature a bike race. You know, the riders go through the different communities, depending on the pace at the time, maybe about a 25 to 30-minute gap between seeing them, the cowbells, the loud music and everything, and then they're gone. Right, it's like a big whoosh, and then it's everything in between, right? Yeah. It's the party, it's the, you know, water, beverage, different things.
4: Beer.
3: It's just a whole lot of fun, and beer.
1: Yeah, and I think about it because, you know, both of us have experienced the bike race, as many people in this room have, but tell us what happened. Like, what happened that it just sort of went away? Because, I mean, people, just remind us before we talk about all the effort to bring it back.
3: I think we don't actually know all of that. This is a tough sport, and it's certainly there's finance involved, there are a lot of people involved. It does require a certain amount of commitment and passion to having this kind of event. The business model is a little challenging. So I don't know exactly what happened. What I know is we made a commitment to bring it back.
1: Yeah.
3: And it's not going away.
2: Yeah. And I'm just curious, like, before it ended, you know, you were mayor, and I know it's felt like year by year. It's like, will it happen this year? Won't it happen this year? Were you involved in that year by year? And like, what were those conversations like?
3: Very much so. You know, as you mentioned, I was the district councilman, so I had all of that time. But as mayor, we, in the latter part of my second term, we actually took over the race to help ensure that it would be here, that continuity, that consistency. And then, you know, I left. We made preparation for the 2016 race. And then after that, that was that. But the gentleman to my right, your left, is the reason the Philadelphia Cycling Classic is back.
1: And so, Carlos, we, perfect timing. We said blood, sweat, and tears. That said, the mayor said passion. You have all those things. So tell us about your involvement. I know you are an avid cyclist. You love cycling. Tell us how you got involved and decided, you know what, I'm going to roll up my sleeves. I'm going to get it done.
4: I mean, I think initially it was just a calling. I never expected to be in this situation with being doing a live show in front of WHYY listeners in my wildest dreams, and here we are. And I've been cycling for about 30 years as a competitor. My brother owns Bicycle Therapy on South Street. He's had it for over 35 years. That's where I got my start into cycling. And I raced competitively for a number of years. Took a break to get into a different career, hairstyling, and was living in New York. And we moved back. I started putting on my own smaller race called the Criterium, which is a much smaller version, a sanctioned event in Riverton, New Jersey, where I live. And this year marked the 15th year that I've done that, so I'm very proud of that achievement, and I give money back to the community. And during that time, I lamented, just like everybody else,
1: What
4: happened to the bike race?
1: Yeah.
4: And you would see comments on Facebook or Instagram from whether or not it was community people or previous racers that would always compare Philly to other races around the world. And it was getting kind of boring, I guess, listening to that. And also there's been a challenge with professional cycling in this country. And in 2022, there was an inaugural race in Maryland called the Maryland Cycling Classic, which I watched streaming. And right after that race, I basically looked in the mirror and I said, we need Philly back. We have to bring this race back.
1: And just I'm going to give it a crack. You're not like some, you're like, you're a business owner.
4: I'm like everybody
1: in this
4: room.
1: You're like a regular guy. You're not, even though you have done your own races, it's not like this is what you do for a living.
4: Yeah. No, I own a hair salon with my wife in Philadelphia. I have a son who's going to be a senior. We have an Airbnb. I work full-time in the salon, and I manage the salon. So I'm just a normal guy, and I really want people to know that. But we're all normal guys, and I just want to shout out to Mayor Nutter and Eric Robbins, who's not on the panel, my other business associate.
2: But just an amazing, inspiring story for all of us to say, hey, we have a big
1: Chained
2: idea.
1: Agent.
2: We want to try to do something. Well, there's a big difference between looking yourself in the mirror and saying, I'm going to do this, and then getting it done.
4: Right.
2: So how did you get it done?
4: So, you know, first of all, this is a passing of the baton. I never would have come up with the idea to put on a bike race on this course in Philadelphia. The previous promoters did that. It existed. It was here. So we're just thinking plug and play, right? I already know that the people of the city love this race. I already know that the athletes love the race. How are we going to get this done? And so the first person that I called was a woman named Robin Morton, who's in the USA Cycling Hall of Fame, has her own event management company called G4 Events, knows everybody around the world in cycling. And she was a technical advisor for a number of years here in Philly. She managed a team that had a race winner, Roberto Gagioli, I believe in 1989, that won the team with Pepsi. And I called her out of the blue. We had never met. And I said, hey, I'm thinking about bringing Philly back. What do you think? And she said, great, great race. Love the race. Always a great thing for the city. And happy to help out however I can.
1: And then how did you end up linked with former Mayor Michael Nutter and Eric? How did you get that group together? Because you got power players in the mix, and then boom, doors start opening, things start happening, maybe?
4: Well, it was 2 years on my own,
1: okay, really,
4: in between haircuts, emailing cold calls, literally going to businesses, knocking on their doors, dropping off hard decks, sponsorship decks.
1: Wow.
4: The first community that I reached out to was the Maniac Neighbors Council. Robin said, if you don't get the community on board, you're not going to have a race. And for people who live in the area, you know, sometimes too much of a good thing leads to a bad thing. And there was some love-hate relationship with the people, crowds coming in and so forth.
2: Right.
4: So she is an encyclopedia of knowledge. She gave me a ton of advice. She gave me a ton of ideas of how to move forward. But it was blood, sweat, and tears for a couple of years.
1: So after 2 years, you finally get a breakthrough. And this breakthrough is this coalition you built. Tell us about the coalition and how doors, because I know you got a lot of no's.
4: Everybody was a no. I got a lot of I got a no from Michael Nutter.
1: Wait. What?
4: I reached out. My partner Eric doesn't like it, but I have had a pot on boil for 4 years. I keep putting spaghetti in and I sling it and see what sticks.
2: Yeah.
4: And one of those slings was a cold email. I looked him up, Columbia EDU. He's a teacher at Columbia.
3: I completely ignored it.
4: and
3: he reached out to my wife.
4: I reached out to Lisa Nutter,
1: who's a cyclist, by the way.
4: I mean, If you go through our list of people...
1: You go through the wife. You caught that, y'all? Go through the wife. Go right ahead. Yeah.
4: But she declined as well. So it was a long list of no's, and really on the last legs of what I felt giving it 100%, because nobody was telling me to do this. And then that's when I met one of our clients is Eric Robbins, who is a client of my coworkers at Hush. And my coworker said, why don't you ask Eric for some help? He's an entrepreneur. He loves Philly. Right. I reached out to Eric. I said, send me your stuff. Let me take a look. I didn't really know what Eric did on the side business-wise, but I knew he had acumen for that. I won't use any expletives, but once he got the deck, he's like, we gotta effing do this. I love this city.
1: And so you get a new new energy. And so kind of what did it
3: then
1: take?
3: Then Eric reached out to me.
1: And then you took Eric's call. See?
3: I took Eric's call. Because I know Eric. I didn't know him.
4: He didn't know me.
3: And it was a timing issue as well. It's not that I didn't want the race to come back. But in 22, 23, into 24, I just didn't see the synergy of making things happen.
1: So what do you think was the big catalyst, the big difference that you think made now the right time?
3: I'd say, and it's normally I'd say in a word, but this is not a word, but it was Mayor Parker. I knew that this administration would be open to the idea of trying to do something like this. And then when we started looking further ahead, the three of us, we realized what 2026 was going to be. And that is really where the story starts to take off.
2: Well, Freddie Rodriguez, you've been up here listening, but you're a cyclist, a pro cyclist. You've done this. You've won this race. Could you speak a little bit about the significance of this race and what it means in the larger context of the pro cycling world?
5: When you look at Philly and the race and what it meant to cycling in my era, I was in the 2000s, early 2000s when I won it. That jersey is from 2001. It was like the pinnacle of U.S. racing. It was our classic, which you know it was our monument. You know, we have five big monuments in the world for like Milan-San Remo, Flanders, Roubaix, and for some reason Philly just fit into that. You know, it fit the same character of riders. It was a very creative race. It was hard, but it also had a lot of tactics involved. So, and then it had the city that just created this amphitheater for a race. It's like when you come into the Benjamin Franklin Parkway, you're in the stadium, and you know the fans on Manioc, the fans on Lemon Hill, all those things just add on to the perfect environment. We need that as riders. And so when I did the Olympics in Sydney, you had that. When you do Roubaix, you have that. When you come to Philly, you have that. So that's why this race means so much to cycling. It's once riders get to do it, new riders have never done it before, they're going to feel that and go, okay, this is a real classic.
1: Yeah, and I want to bring in somebody. We have Olympic legend Eric Heiden on the line. You may remember he was the only athlete to sweep all five speed skating events at a single Winter Olympics. He won five gold medals, y'all. That was in 1980 in Lake Placid, but he also made history in Philadelphia. He won the inaugural Philadelphia International Cycling Championship. So we have Eric on the line. Eric, you are on Studio 2. How are you doing?
6: I'm doing well. Thank you for having me.
1: Yes, and so we're so excited to have you. And I want to just sort of have you take us back to 1985, that inaugural Philadelphia International Cycling Championship. We just heard Fast Freddie talking. And he was talking about just the fans and what it was like. Take us back to 1985. What was it like riding through, being the first group of riders to take on the Philadelphia race?
6: It was a great experience because, as Freddie said, it became a big part of USA Cycling, and it was a well-run race. I was riding with the team 7-Eleven, and we had spent a lot of time in Europe racing, and coming to Philadelphia to participate in a race that was basically a good pro race, good distance for a national championship. So it was challenging, and the crowd was amazing. The course was amazing. Riding down along the Schuylkill River and then heading up through Manioc, where you had crowds lining the side of the road. And then heading back into to Philadelphia again was it was a race course that really stood out as a good quality race course with a good quality contingent of races put on by a group that really knew how to organize a good quality race.
2: Yeah, Eric, and most people know you as a speed skater, and they might forget that you won this race. Like, how did you make that transition? Was this just like a hobby of yours, and then you, whoops, I won the race?
6: No, when I...
1: whoops, I won. That was funny.
6: Yeah, it was an afterthought getting on my bike. Now, I spent a lot of time in the summer cross training because when I was a skater, everything was outdoors. So you had to wait for the winter time to come. So you had to do something to stay in shape. And cycling was a big part of our summertime training program. And I was lucky enough to get involved with 7-Eleven at its infancy. And always had a dream as a young kid when I was riding my bike. I wanted to be a superstar like Eddie Merckx. And after the Olympics were done in 80, I picked up the cycling as a number one sort of priority in the sports. And gosh, you know, it was a good time in cycling. America's cycling was really pretty popular, and we had a lot of good racing in America, and 7-Eleven was one of the premier teams who was really spearheading the cause.
1: Yeah, did you have any idea that day when you started the race that you were going to be the first Philly winner?
6: Listen, you never expect to win, but you always have the hope. I was riding for a very strong team, and, you know, within teams, there's always leaders. I was not one of the team leaders.
2: Wow.
6: And
2: so,
6: go ahead.
2: Oh, sorry, Eric. Yeah, you're a surgeon now, as I understand it, in Wisconsin. And thank you for taking time out of your busy surgeon schedule to do this. If we put you at the bottom of the Manayunk wall right now with a bike, could you make it to the top?
6: Ooh. I'd be doing the, I guess it's the paper boy, you know, swerve trying to get up to the top of that thing.
1: Get up there.
6: Yeah.
3: Yeah. But he could.
6: Not that
2: but he could do it, yeah.
6: Darn it.
5: I'm pretty sure you can do it pretty fast.
1: Yeah,
5: still.
1: Yeah. Well, thank you so much. That was Olympic legend Eric Heiden on the phone. And Eric, I mean, as we wrap up the call with you, just one last question. Do you have any advice for the riders who are going to be hitting the trail on Sunday?
6: Well, be prepared. It's a long race. I hope the weather is good. It can be hot and humid, so you got to be prepared and stay well hydrated and keep the nutrition up. And use the Manayunk wall. You know, the race, the course is not, I mean, I say not that challenging. The distance is what gets you, but you can use the Manayunk wall to your advantage if you've got the ability to climb that thing and get down the other side.
1: All right. Well, thank you so much, Eric Heiden, here.
2: Getting some nice comments on YouTube. Luca Bear says, we lived blocks away and would walk to a corner, ring our cowbells and cheer, and then walk home and watch the race, rinse and repeat. Really, really fun times. Thank you for that comment on YouTube. And Freddie, I'm curious if you can just speak to like the evolution of cycling in the United States. And we kind of had the big Lance Armstrong moment and the Floyd Landis moment. And where are we now in comparison? Like, what's the meta story of cycling in the U.S.?
5: It's funny because, you know, hearing Heiden talk about Eric, about his era, that's the era that got me into cycling. I went to the 84 Olympics and watched Alexi Graywall win the gold medal there, and that got me really hooked. And then it was our era, you know, the 2000s were doing really well. It was a big change in pro cycling, and I think now the young generation, it's a whole different environment. They're racing different, nutrition's different, bikes are faster. I mean, it's just, there's so much being thrown at them. So it's an exciting moment. I like how they're racing. I like how the personalities that they are, how they, you know, you hear Tade now, you know, the discussions after races of like, you know, hugs and, you know, and basically good jobs and really good group of guys that are coming on, and that, so it's changed a lot.
2: Am I right or wrong to think there was kind of a dark moment with all this doping scandal stuff that the racing community had to like somehow learn through that or get through that?
5: Absolutely. I mean, I think it was a moment and a change in way people were doing things, and luckily the sport has taken it upon I think we're probably the leader in anti-doping in all sports. So the young generation is really, really onto that and understanding that. And that's why nutrition's so big now. It's like when, you know, Eric was talking about nutrition, that is the number one thing these guys understand.
1: Yeah, and as you get, if you think about the race, I mean, Sunday, days from now, you're going to be doing the play-by-play, Freddie. And I just think about the course. And you've written this course multiple times. And so what are some of the techniques? Because I'm like looking, I'm going to probably be out there in Linden Hill cheering them on. And so one of the things folks have said is that there are ways that you can make this course work for you. Eric sort of said you can use the Manayunk wall. I mean, I don't want you to give away all the secrets, but...
5: I'm going to give them away. That's my job.
1: Give it away. Talk about this course and, you know, spectators that are going to be watching it. What should we be looking for? What's going to be happening? How do you use something like the Manayunk wall to your advantage?
5: I mean, as you heard Eric, he said everybody uses the wall a different way. I mean, a race has, like, its own energy. Imagine... is its own environment that's created by the course, by the riders, by the fans, and you feed off that. And so the race has those pinch points, and so Manayunk's one of those pinch points. It's not so much Manayunk, but it's even the lead up along Main Street. As you're coming up Main Street, that herd of riders trying to position themselves to make that last corner, and you make a right turn onto the cobblestones, and it's rough, and then the guys at the front get an advantage. You know, so you're trying to be that rider at the advantage. But then you have to think, you know, it's a long race. How much energy do you want to spend on that climb? And some people are super excited and want to go in an early breakaway or are afraid of being left behind, so they don't know how to judge how much energy to put into that climb. So they use too much. And so understanding how much energy to give, when to give energy. And then you have Lemon Hill, and then you have Kelly Drive, which is a big open road and kind of creates an environment where you can't control.
1: Yeah.
5: You know, so there's a lot of different environments.
1: Chill point on this, like where you can just coast a little bit?
2: The fall from the wall.
1: The fall from the wall. Okay.
5: Yeah, those chill points could be a chill point, but somebody could take advantage of that chill point. Yeah.
1: So you can never.
3: I think Cherry's. I'm getting the impression Cherry's thinking about going pro.
4: We can get you out with Lisa for sure.
3: Get some free training.
4: She's
3: getting
4: free training.
2: So Carlos, let's use the Manayunk wall as a metaphor right now. You're still not at the top of that wall yet. I don't think you're going to be at the top of that wall until that race kicks off Sunday.
4: Yeah.
2: And I'm imagining the journey from the bottom to the top. There was a lot of tough moments. And there were moments where you thought, why am I doing this? Does this make any sense? What am I sacrificing personally? How is this affecting my family? Why don't I just cut bait and walk away? And take us to those moments.
4: My partners know.
3: When you thinking that yesterday?
4: Yeah, I mean, I'm an emotional guy. I'm going to try not to tear up.
1: You can tear up. It's okay.
4: The biggest person that I have to thank is my wife.
1: Aww.
4: She has given me the most support to do this because there are times when it's a very lonely road, and for whatever reason, I continue to push it. And you know, this isn't really about myself at all.
1: Mm-hmm.
4: I spoke to people in the cycling community that want to think that, well, maybe this is the new movement for bike racing in America. I did this for purely selfish reasons. I love bike racing. I love Philadelphia. I love this race. And so I'm not trying to be the savior for American bike racing. I'm trying to bring the race back to Philly. And all my clients at the salon who I would talk to every day, and they would light up when I said I was looking for sponsors, and they would say, who could I call? How can I help you? Because people just love this race. I never got a no from anybody except, in the Ivory Towers.
2: And Michael.
4: Right. And Michael.
1: And the wife,
4: But when I... was working kind of independently before I got this great team together.
1: Yeah.
4: You know, everybody that I spoke to just lit up about this race, and that's what it means to me. I light up. I get goosebumps all the time.
3: Yeah.
1: So how do you think you're going to feel? Because, I mean, stuff is already, they're going to start closing down the streets. Yeah. The preparation is going to be late. You got the cyclists that are going to be coming into town. Just sort of like the feeling as we lead up to race day.
3: Man. Well, I think people know, but, you know, we can never tell people enough. You know, there are two races.
1: Mm-hmm.
3: There's a women's race and a men's race. And so the women's race is in the morning. I think air gun goes off at 8:30, and then the men somewhere around 12:30 in that neighborhood. So the women's race, you know, which when it started in 85, there was only the men's race, and then eventually it was women's race. There are actually more women cyclists in Sunday's race.
1: Wow.
3: Yeah.
2: And the prize money is equal, as I understand.
3: Purse parity. Yeah.
1: Yeah, well, you get a clap for that. You get a clap for that.
3: And that was, I mean, Carlos, of course, talked about his wife. That was Lisa's idea. She pushed that during our administration and assisted. And so our race became one of the first international races to require purse parity. We have an amazing group of cyclists. As you said, over 200, 28 countries represented. And so we were teasing each other just yesterday, thinking about what is Sunday going to be like? And I think when that first horn goes off, I know it's real, I know it's happening, but I think until I hear that horn, it won't fully be real, but it'll be a moment.
1: Yeah, and I want to ask about the future, and I know we got to wait for Sunday to happen.
3: Yeah,
1: but

0: ways, streets and underpasses, as well as other poor drainage and low-lying areas. Some locations that will experience flash flooding include Deptford, West Deptford, Glassboro, Lindenwold, Woodbury, Pickman, Clayton, Paulsboro, Woodbury Heights, Swedesboro, Mullica Hill and Gibstone. Also the New Jersey Turnpike and I-295 in this area. Turn around, don't drown when encountering flooded roads. Most flood deaths occur in vehicles. Be aware of your surroundings and do not drive on flooded roads.
1: Is something that we're used to really watching and dialing in as an American audience. Right. So to try to convince a sponsor to come on board when they're not going to get all that
2: and
1: exposure.
2: And there's no tickets. It's a free event. Yeah.
1: It must be difficult, right? It's a great community event. We've been talking about all the benefits that come from the, being in the neighborhoods and the city. So, what's that conversation like? How do you convince a big sponsor to come on board to something that is like a community event and not a TV event?
3: Well, you know, as you said, I mean, it is free to the public, but it's not free, right?
2: It costs
3: a lot of money.
4: We can laugh a lot of money. They don't understand.
3: That was a lot of money to put something like this on. So, you know, Carlos mentioned AmeriGas, and of course, Penn Medicine is a premier sponsor, and a number of others, small, medium, and large. As I've often said, you know, nickels, dimes, quarters eventually make a dollar, and we've been cobbling those dollars together across a spectrum of sponsors. This race goes well. Obviously, we want to have all those folks come back, and then others. I think, and this was certainly another challenge that Carlos faced, events like this don't usually come back.
2: Yeah.
3: And certainly not after 10 years. And so I think there are some other potential sponsors who are like, let's see what happens.
2: Yeah. And so you have
3: Let's see what happens.
2: And we have about a minute or so left in the show, so I want to get some advice to fans watching. Where's the best place to watch? How should you do the thing? Because people's memories might be a little rusty.
3: Well, there's a whole bunch of folks who have never seen it.
2: There's a bunch of people who haven't seen it. So quickly, if each of you could take about 20 seconds each to just lay out your best advice for fans. Carlos, we'll go down the line.
3: Yeah.
4: Just before that, I want to plug a couple of activations that we're having. So we have a two-day fan fest that's across from the Art Museum with over 100 vendors, beer garden, cafe, food trucks, and that'll be all day Saturday and Sunday.
2: So you could do that.
4: You could do that. And that's also right across from the Feed Zone, so that'll be my spot, what I would say. People can watch. The Feed Zone is an interesting area where if the riders need food or water or certain kind of nutrition, as Freddie alluded to, it's kind of on the go.
2: There's
4: and
2: those gel packs.
4: People's,
2: yeah.
4: It's called a soigneur. They will hand up a bottle or a bag, and it's a very art form to get that on the go. So if you're by the Feed Zone, you might be able to see the riders grab a what's called a musette bag, throw it over their shoulder, and when they get a chance, dig in, put their food in, put their bag in, and then toss the bag to a friend.
2: And we got less than a minute. Yeah, go ahead.
3: Ben Franklin Parkway, Lemon Hill, and obviously Manioc.
2: Fast Freddy,
5: I'm going to put it together. Basically, go to the start. Watch it start. It's an amazing start. Just get the energy of the riders going off, and then get on the bus and go to Manioc and spend the day there, and then come back down to watch it finish.
2: You telling people move around, Fast Freddy? I like that.
4: Not a bad seat in the house.
5: We have a bus, a dedicated bus that will be taking people up to the climb.
2: Wonderful. And that is the voice of Freddy Rodriguez, former pro cyclist who won the Classic in 2001. He's going to be the color commentator this weekend. We also heard from former Mayor Michael Nutter, who helped bring this race together, and of course, the man who started it all, Carlos Rogers, owner of Hush Salon in Old City. Both Mayor Michael Nutter and Carlos, as well as Eric Robbins, are co-owners of the Philadelphia Cycling
1: Network. We have to take a quick break, but when we come back, we're going to talk about the Circuit Trails Network and the effort to connect over 800 miles of bike and walking paths in our region. So it's not just about the pros, it's about all of us too getting out there.
2: Regulars like us. Yes.

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1: I'm Jeremy Hobson. 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For instance, do you trust the new guidance from Health Secretary Robert F. Kennedy Jr. on vaccines? Or do you have faith that the Supreme Court is impartial in its rulings? 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
2: The Academy of Natural Sciences of Drexel University supports WHYY and presents Botany of Nations, Indigenous Ecological Knowledge, and the Lewis and Clark Corps of Discovery, centering the voices of Native nations who have protected and cared for North American lands for thousands of years. Botany of Nations presents plants as portals to Indigenous storytelling and reveals how early U.S. botanical science was informed by Indigenous knowledge. Details at ansp.org.
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1: And welcome back to Studio 2. I'm Cherry Gregg.
2: And I'm Kevin McCrory in for Avi Wolfman-Arendt. We've been talking about this weekend's big bike race, the Philadelphia Cycling Classic, back on Sunday. And if you're feeling that biking fever now, well, let's get ready to pump up those tires, tune up those gears. And there's good news because we've got a wide network of trails here in the Philadelphia region to bike on.
1: Yeah, almost 500 miles of trails and many interconnected. That's the work of the Circuit Trails Coalition, and here to tell us all about it and where to ride is Amelia Crotty. She's Southwest Regional Director with the Pennsylvania Environmental Council, a founding organization of the Circuit Trails Coalition. Amelia, welcome to Studio 2.
3: Thank you so much. This has been such a treat.
1: Yes, and of course, listeners, we'd love to hear from you. You can share your Philly bike race memories and what you think its return means for the city. The email is studio2@whry.org, and for our Facebook and YouTubers, you can keep those comments coming on the live stream. Judy on YouTube says, Eric Heiden, oh my God, so great that he's on the show and he's a surgeon now. Wow. Okay, Judy was impressed.
2: So, Judy was impressed. Amelia, I guess, you know, we're all kind of excited about biking right now. What are your tips and tricks for, like, how to best utilize the resources we have in this region?
3: Well, so this got me super, I was already excited about the Classic. And this segment has gotten me so excited about the Classic. So I suspect it will be the same for many other people. The issue is that many people get a little bit nervous when they consider getting out into street traffic and riding alongside cars, especially, I have to say, here in Philadelphia. Lucky for us, this region is the home to one of the most robust, well-connected trail networks in the region. I want people to be proud here in Greater Philadelphia that we have just one of the best trail networks in the nation. Mm-hmm. So we have 423 miles right now built of physically separated 10-foot-wide multi-use trails. Another 97 miles are in production. They're in design and construction. And we have hundreds more that are planned on the map. And this is all called the Circuit Trails Network.
2: And a big connection recently in Montgomery County, as I understand it, that's really helping us go from, you know, right around here in Philly up to, what, Reading?
3: Exactly, yes. It's connecting Chester County to Montgomery County, a big gap that has existed for a long time. So this is a huge deal. It's connecting at Route 422 in Pottstown. If you're not going to the Cycling Classic on Saturday, there's ribbon cutting at 1 o'clock. Montgomery County has done a really phenomenal job advancing the trail network in that county.
1: I want to talk about connectivity and why is it so important? Because, you know, you have different trails, but now there's an effort not to just connect the trails in our region, but all trails in other parts of the country as well.
3: Well, yeah, you think about a sidewalk network, a street network. A web is going to be more useful to people than just an X, you know, like if you're going north and south and east and west. So that is one of the benefits of the Circuit Trails Network, is that we have so many of these, like, trunk lines. Most people know about the Schuylkill River Trail. They know about the Delaware River Trail. But then you have the Perkiomen, you've got the Pennypack, the Taconi, Cobbs Creek. There just are so many that of these smaller trails that come off of those trunk lines that make it just closer to people and more useful.
1: And so I wanted to ask you, so if you're, I want you to give some advice for different people, different levels of riding, right? Where should beginners go? If you have kids, if you love scenery, or if you're like, you know what, I'm an athlete and I'm trying to, like, burn the legs out. You know, give us the those four categories of your favorite trails in our region.
3: As a mom of two small children who just learned how to ride, the MLK Drive, the MLK Trail, I think is the best because it is...
1: For kids,
3: It mirrors the Schuylkill River Trail, and while you've got all the runners and all the bikers on the Schuylkill River Trail, especially on the weekend, MLK is chill. MLK,
2: and there's no traffic on the weekend.
3: On the weekends,
2: you can be out in the middle of the street.
3: But
2: even
3: on a weekday, you've got the side path there, and it's low stress. I have to share this quick story that I was riding the other day on my cargo e-bike with my two kids in the back, you know, like chugging along, blasting music, and I think a Philly Cycling Classic guy went by us doing like a time trial. So a trail can be used for so many different uses. For beautiful scenery, the Perkiomen is stunning. The Delaware River Trail, you're right next to the beautiful Delaware River. And that one is like, you know, you can really get places. It's like fast up north and south.
1: And so if you're an athlete, if you want to be like, but you said you can use some of the more beginner trails as well, even if you're a super athlete. But is there a trail that's very challenging that you think, you know what, I've done it all, I need something that's...
3: Most of these trails are because a lot of them are former rail lines. Most of these trails are pretty flat. They're wide. They're paved. They're not going to be as challenging. I have to say, the Perkiomen I do enjoy because there is a little bit more grade. Mm. Many of them are flat. And you're like hardcore cyclists are going to know when to go, and that's going to be like super early in the morning.
2: And just speak a little bit, I guess, to the logistics of making these connections. It's really no small feat. There's so many things you have to figure out and expense that goes into that. Mm-hmm. And I think about, you know, here in Manayunk, it's like you come off of Kelly Drive, people got to go around the transportation terminal, and they're on the street and they're going down Main Street. It's clunky. We would love to see a better extension. Will something like that ever happen?
3: Yes, hopefully. That was funded by a project. The city has identified this as a critical gap that needs to get filled right here at the Wissahickon Transportation Center, and it was funded by the federal government, but that project has been paused by the current administration. But there are plans in place. There are so many plans in place, and these projects do take a very long time, but the lucky thing for us here in this region, we have terrific funders in the place of the name of William Penn Foundation. We have a strong NGO community, and we have a really strong metropolitan planning organization that is really advancing all of these trails, working really hard day in and day out to create these connections.
2: And I'm sure it takes a lot of work on your effort. Can you talk about, we've been, you know, using the Manayunk Wall as a metaphor, and we talked about Carlos' story, but I'm sure that you have a similar journey sometimes when you're trying to make these connections. Mm-hmm. What powers you to do that?
3: Oh gosh, these projects can take forever. But it's the small wins that we celebrate, the small connections that, I mean, right now, and I have to say, the big marquee projects, the Schuylkill Crossing Swing Bridge that is about to open, like massive connection that's going to connect Southwest Philly to Center City. This is huge. And even the beautiful new Crescent, by Gray's Ferry Crescent, the
2: bridge.
3: Bay Bridge.
2: Yeah.
3: Just marquee projects that are here in Philly, in Greater Philly, that we should all just be really proud of, I think.
1: I love it. And with that, we're going to end the segment. Amelia Crotty, Southeast Regional Director with the Pennsylvania Environmental Council. Thank you so much for being here.
3: Thank you. Please visit circuittrails.org.
1: Yes, circuittrails.org. Check it out. And by the way, got to say thank you to everybody who wrote in and celebrated the trails. And thank you to our producers, Debbie Bilder, Hazel Mae Bryan, Ben Abrams, and Paige Murray Bessler. Our engineers are Tina Calique, Ben Call, Mike Schiffler, Al Banks, Dan Rosenthal, Gary Lindstrom, Paul Parmalee, and Bud McHugh. Joan Isabella, of course, is our audio general manager. And Julian Hertzfeld is WHYY's media technology manager.
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1: You're awesome.
2: And to Alyssa Ellington and Christine Reimart with Divine Partners, Melissa Walter with Love City Brewing, Brady Gidney with Caden Cycling Centers, who hooked us up with these bikes up here. From Love City Brewing in Manayunk, Philadelphia, I'm Kevin McCord.
1: And I'm Cherry Gregg. Thanks so much for listening. And Studio 2, we'll be back on Monday. We'll be talking about the measles-related deaths in Lancaster, anti-vaccine messaging, and the rising measles cases nationwide. So we're going to get serious on Monday.
2: Oh, you know that. And Marty Moskowain will be in tomorrow at noon with The Connection. Her guest, Matthew Quick, is the author of Silver Linings Playbook. He's got a new memoir, Dad, Love Me. Up next on WHYY, it's here and now.
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1: More than three-quarters of all wildfires in the U.S. are caused by people, including recent big fires in Nevada and Washington State.
2: There are more people living in fire-prone landscapes every year, and every one of those people is a potential ignition source.
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0: This afternoon at 4 on WHYY. Coming up here and now, we'll hear how sound engineers give rhinos life in a dazzling new production of the absurdist...

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1: Live from NPR News in Boston, I'm Steve Brown. Ratko Mladenovic is the notorious Bosnian Serb general, has died at the age of 84 while serving a life sentence for war crimes. UN officials confirmed his death in a prison hospital in The Hague. Mladic was sentenced in 2017 for his role in the Bosnian conflict, which left more than 100,000 dead. He commanded forces responsible for the 1995 Srebrenica massacre, where more than 8,000 Muslim men and boys were killed. Despite his conviction, Mladic remained defiant, never expressing remorse. His death highlights the ongoing struggle for justice and reconciliation in the Balkans. Investigators are visiting the hospital nursery in Pakistan's capital, where a fire killed 14 newborn babies. Grieving families and the public are seeking answers about the cause of the blaze and the safety measures at the major government facility in Islamabad. Yesterday's fire was confined to the nursery, and officials said the fire spread so quickly that staff were able to rescue only one baby among 15 in the maternity ward. The number of people filing for U.S. unemployment benefits fell last week, remaining at historic lows, as layoffs are rare and most Americans enjoy job security. 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
2: $40 trillion. A four, followed by 13 zeros. The distance from the Earth to Pluto and back in feet, depending on where the Earth is and where Pluto is. Roughly the amount of water in gallons found in Lake Tahoe. 1.2 million years. But in seconds. Is any of this helping? How about this? $40 trillion is how much debt the United States has as of this month, which averages out to about $116,000 per American. On Today Explained from Vox, how we got here, how to think about being here, and how to get the heck out of here.
3: This is Today Explained. My name's Kimberly Adams. I'm the host of Marketplace Morning Report.
4: Okay, Kimberly Adams, we are here because you and I apparently have $40 trillion in debt to talk about.
3: Yeah, it's a big scary number that's apparently way more serious than $39 trillion, which is also a big scary number.
4: And this is happening under Donald Trump's watch. Is it Donald Trump's fault?
3: It's kind of everybody's fault. In politics, in our day-to-day lives, in the fact that this has been an issue for decades now, and nobody really wanted to deal with it, including voters.
4: How did we get here? What did we spend $40 trillion on? Is there like some, I don't know, USA 2 somewhere hiding under the earth that we don't know about?
3: You know, it feels like there should be, because our debt at this point is basically as large as our GDP. So it's effectively like our debt is another America. And what do we spend it on? Lots of things. We spend it on the day-to-day running of the federal government. We spend it on, most appropriately now, wars.
5: A short time ago, the United States military began major combat operations in Iran.
3: We spend it on things like Social Security.
5: We're also identifying shocking levels of incompetence and probable fraud in the Social Security program.
3: Medicare.
6: We're not going to touch it.
3: Food programs, the social safety net, whatever of it remains. We spend it on infrastructure.
7: The people that are opposing the program are people that, in my opinion, are very disloyal to our country.
3: But increasingly, we're spending more and more of it on interest on our debt.
4: And who are we borrowing said money from?
3: Well, for the most part, we're borrowing it from ourselves. The debt that we're talking about is what you may hear in the news referred to as treasury bonds.
8: We begin tonight with new concerns on Wall Street and in Washington about a sharp sell-off in the bond market that's pushing...
9: This 30-year bond yield hit a 19-year high of 5.3%.
3: And if you have a retirement account like a 401k or a 403b, you probably have treasury bonds sitting in them. The other big group that holds a lot of treasury bonds is other governments, other countries. They use it to sort of shore up their own reserves so that if something goes wrong or if they need to trade for commodities like oil, for example, they have dollars effectively in their government accounts that they can use for that kind of stuff.
4: And there's something amiss in the bond market. And how can we help people understand that without putting them to sleep?
3: Let's see.
4: Should we even get into it?
3: Yes. So the way that treasury bonds and bonds in general work is that there's a price on it for people giving you their money to hold on to for a long time. The longer a bond's term is, say, 10 years, 20 years, 30 years, the more interest the government has to pay for it to be worth somebody's while to let the government hold on to your money that long. Now, typically, people are like, oh, yeah, that's totally fine. The U.S. government can keep my money for 30 years. I'm not worried that the U.S. government's going to be able to pay me back in 30 years. It's the U.S. government. No big deal. But increasingly, as our debt has gotten worse and Congress refuses to do anything about it, as we keep making, how shall we say it, interesting geopolitical choices from a policy perspective, the rest of the world and increasingly investors here in the United States are like, is it really going to be okay in 30 years? And so you see those bond yields, the interest, the price that people are charging the government to hold on to the money, go up and up and up. And so what's happened in the last couple of weeks?
10: Breaking economic news now. The Dow closed down more than 700 points today as stocks reacted to the volatile bond market.
11: Because this is sort of the bond market's version of for whom the bell tolls. And right now, the toll it's tolling for our mortgages, our credit cards, our auto loans.
12: Hi. And this is important because this directly and almost simultaneously impacts what you pay for a new auto loan, that interest rate for your credit card interest rates, and especially for your mortgage rates.
3: That up and up started to make people really nervous, including the U.S. government, because in addition to it kind of signaling a lack of faith in the long-term fiscal sustainability of the United States, it also increases the amount that the government has to pay to service its own debt, which effectively makes the debt worse. But it's not like we're the only country that has ever faced what could be a debt crisis, right? Think about countries like Greece, which had its own debt crisis.
13: And feelings are running high on the streets here now, with Greece perilously close to falling into an economic abyss.
3: We've had lots of other Western industrialized nations that have faced skyrocketing national debt, really bad deficits, and had to deal with it somehow, and the countries still exist. They had to face extreme austerity measures in many cases, really painful interventions. But that's, I think, where the difference is. You're not really seeing any kind of political consensus that this is so bad, we are ready to make hard choices. They didn't want to do it either. But I seem to recall that with the Greek debt crisis, it was only because outside forces, the international banks that were providing the debt relief, forced the austerity measures on them.

0: The National Weather Service in Mount Holly has issued a flash flood warning for northwestern Camden County in southern New Jersey, east central Delaware County in southeastern Pennsylvania, southwestern Philadelphia County in southeastern Pennsylvania, until 6:45 p.m. At 2:38 p.m., Doppler radar indicated thunderstorms producing heavy rain across the warned area. Between 1 and 2.5 inches of rain have fallen. The expected rainfall rate is 1 to 2 inches in 1 hour. Additional rainfall amounts of 1 to 2 inches are possible in the warned area. Flash flooding is ongoing or expected to begin shortly. Hazard: flash flooding caused by thunderstorms. Source: radar indicated. Impact: flash flooding of small creeks and streams, urban areas, highways, streets and underpasses, as well as other poor drainage and low-lying areas. Some locations that will experience flash flooding include Philadelphia, Camden, Gloucester City, Cherry Hill, Belmore, Yeadon, Palmyra, Folcroft and Magnolia. Turn around, don't drown when encountering flooded roads. Most flood deaths occur in vehicles.
1: The money on in a given year. And that's broken into defense and non-defense discretionary spending.
2: We cannot afford a $1.6 trillion defense budget. We just can't.
3: In the food stamp program, SNAP, there was $34 million a day in waste, abuse, and fraud. And the problem.
1: But especially when we're at war, members of Congress are often very hesitant to cut funding for defense.
4: We had a departure from our military service under the Biden administration. And you know what? When you want to build things back up, it takes money to do it. So
1: even the air quote discretionary defense spending is really hard to budge. So you end up having Congress fight pretty much only the remaining slice, non-defense discretionary spending, and that's everything else. Healthcare, education, infrastructure, National Weather Service, NASA. I like space. I care about NASA. All of these programs that people like, your national parks, they all live in that teeny tiny slice. And that slice is getting squeezed smaller and smaller as that interest on the debt category gets bigger. And so what's to be done? I guess elect braver elected officials?
5: How about The Economist, Kimberly? Have you noticed The Economist having a change of heart? Because for as long as I can remember, we were hearing, you know what? The United States can handle this. This is how the country functions. We can have a ton of debt as long as we're servicing the debt.
1: I feel like some economists have changed their tune. We've got debt levels and inflation that almost looks like we're in a recession, but we're not. And having this kind of debt when we've got full employment, GDP is kind of moving along just fine, and other elements of the economy seem to be looking okay, we shouldn't be carrying debt like this. This is like world war levels of debt. That has, I think, a lot of economists worried, and because economists understand the bond market a lot better than the rest of us do, I think the signals the bond market was sending about its skepticism of our long-term fiscal sustainability freaked out a lot of the economists.
5: We're going to hear from one next on Today's

0: the writer and creator of the series. He also starred in a film adaptation of Hamlet. Join us.
1: This afternoon at 3 and again tonight at 7 on WHYY. 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
2: 2:46 at WHYY. Matt Gillum with you on this stormy Thursday afternoon. I hope you are staying dry out there. Fresh air is ahead in the 3 o'clock hour. Then at 4, it's All Things Considered. Among the stories we will be starting off with, taking a look at the ongoing situation in Nepal with the flooding that has overwhelmed some communities in that nation. Also, we take a look back at the life of Tim Curry. It's all ahead in the 4 o'clock hour.
3: $4,000,000,000,000,000,000,000,000,000,000,000,000,000,000,000,000,000,000,000,000,000,000,000,000,000,000,000,000,000,000,000,000,000,000,000,000,000,000,000,000,000,000,000,000,000,000,000,000,000,000,000,000,000,000,000,000,000,000,000,000,000,000,000,000,000,000,000,000,000,000,000,000,000,000,000,000,000,000,000,000,000,000,000,000,000,000,000,000,000,000,000,000,000,000,000,000,000,000,000,0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

0: more relevant over time. Of the Hair on Fire group, there were two classes. One was genuinely freaked out, incorrectly in my view, but and the other was a bunch of politicians who pretended to have their hair on fire, but really didn't. I used to call them chicken hawks. They were budget hawks, but they didn't really want to do anything about it. And in fact, they consistently pushed in the wrong direction, which turned out to be kind of an important component of my apotheosis in this space.
1: Okay. Now the big moment. You maintain a position on the United States federal debt for decades, and something happens at some point during this Trump administration that changes your mind. Tell us about it.
0: Well, it wasn't like at 2:37 p.m. on a particular day, just to be clear.
1: Yeah.
0: I saw a number of things eroding, and it wasn't just during the Trump administration. Something flipped in my head a little bit, because any kind of a what we call a reaction function by Congress to react to these unsustainable forecasts looked dead to me. And then I started seeing some academic work that actually measured this and showed, lo and behold, Congress was no longer reacting to the budget outlook. So that was part one. Part two is I started to see interest rates drift up. And if you'll recall earlier, as you said, interest rates, I think you put it, interest rates found their way into the conversation, which is a good way to put it. And we saw budget deficits that in normal times, you know, not when hair was not on fire times, the budget deficit, which again, that's the water flowing into the tub, right? That should be 2 to 3%, negative 2 to 3%. That's your deficit. Mm. They're 4, 5, and 6%. That's almost a recessionary level deficit. So you put those three things together and, you know, my head broke.
1: Do you think this congressional inaction or indifference to the debt was somehow seeded by decades of economists like yourself, not to put you on the spot, but to put you on the spot, saying this is okay, and somewhere along the path that, you know, Congress sort of lost the plot and just forgot all the you know, like, sort of exclusions you had and said, well, debt's okay, debt's okay?
0: Well, let me flip that on you, because, you know, definitely probably in the mix. I don't want to hold myself unaccountable or my colleagues. But I actually think the other side may be even more to blame, or equally to blame, huh, in the sense of, because they were saying the economy is about to explode for 30 years.
1: Mm.
0: And it didn't. Now, it is true that those of us, well, speaking for myself, I was saying we really ought to get our fiscal house in order, but we don't need to worry about an immediate crisis. We have time to fix this.
1: Mm.
0: So I was trying to be nuanced, but American politics doesn't do nuance, so you can blame me for that.
1: Is the economy about to explode?
0: No. We still have time to fix this, and the sooner we start, the better. When I talk about debt unsustainability and the potential for a debt spiral, I'm talking about over the next decade. I'm not talking about next week. And in some ways, the good news, Sean, is that there are ways to start repairing the damage. We can't fill up the hole, but we can stop digging the hole. And there are ways to stop digging the hole that are both good politics and good policy. And it has to do with reversing a bunch of tax cuts on the upper end of the income and wealth scale.
1: Which I don't think is a popular position in this administration. So what do we do? Do we just wait for a different administration?
0: Oh, well, that's the answer for almost any good thing you want to do economically. I mean, this administration, and I'm not saying this as a partisan. I mean, it's very clear that this administration has caused all kinds of economic problems. But when we talk about the debt and deficit, I've tried to be pretty balanced in this conversation. It's not just the R's. I mean, they've definitely made the biggest contribution to the unsustainable path through their relentless tax cutting. But there are times, you know, when I was in the Obama administration, we basically made permanent 80% of the Bush tax cuts. So Republicans have been the lead flank in taking us to this unsustainable place. But too often the Democrats have not reversed those measures and, in fact, have in some cases endorsed them.
1: And you seem to think that this is within reach, that this is just, we're just a few steps away from making, what, $40 trillion look more like $30 trillion, $20 trillion, what?
0: Well, that's an interesting question, because it's probably making $40 trillion look more like 41 or 42 rather than 44 or 45.
1: No!
0: But again, Sean, don't get hung up on the big round number. The idea is, if you, what you want, I know this is a little bit of arithmetic, but not much. What you want is, it's okay if your debt grows. It's just not okay if your debt grows faster than your economy.
1: Yeah.
0: But as long as the economy is growing faster than the debt, which used to be the case, then that ratio is going to come down. So it's okay if the debt accumulates a little bit more. What's okay. Not okay is if it just keeps spiraling and the growth rate decelerates.
1: Okay, so let's keep it around 40. That's the takeaway.
0: No, that's not the takeaway. Sorry. I think $40 trillion is a big distraction. I guess I'm sort of glad it came. I'm not glad we're there, but I mean, I guess I'm glad it's a distraction, because at least we're talking about it.
1: Exactly.
0: I think the key thing is the debt ratio, the debt relative to the economy. I think we can get back on a path where debt to GDP doesn't just keep growing in good times and bad. It stabilizes in good times, maybe even comes down a little bit in good times, because the economy's growing faster than the debt. The denominator's growing faster than the numerator, if you will. I think it's plausible, but it would mean very different people, a very different composition of people in Congress and the White House.
1: Okay, my new takeaway is keep the debt in check.
0: Love it.
1: Jared used to hang out with the D's, still hangs out with the Stanford and the Center for American Progress. Kimberly, Marketplace Morning Report. Check it out in the morning. I'm Sean Ramos from Kelly Wessinger made the show today. Jolie Myers edited the show today. Patrick Boyd mixed the show today with no help. Thanks for nothing, David. Gabriel Dunatov fact-checked the show today, also with no help, but that's kind of normal. And this is Today Explained.

0: You might think that the U.S. tax system is biased in favor of tax-paying humans, but when it comes to hiring, maybe not.
1: My university would love to replace me with a chatbot, and they will as soon as the student satisfaction scores are about equivalent.
0: I'm Amy Scott. If people don't have jobs, who's paying all the taxes? Next time on Marketplace.
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0: We are seconds away from 3 o'clock on this Thursday afternoon. Matt Gillum with you here at member-supported WHYY. Happy to have your company. Stay right there. We have news headlines coming up in seconds. Then it is an hour of conversation, fresh air on deck for the 3 o'clock hour. And at 4, we dive into All Things Considered. 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
2: From WHYY in Philadelphia, this is Fresh Air. I'm Tanya Mosley in Los Angeles. Today, award-winning actor, activist, and hip-hop artist Riz Ahmed. He's nominated for an Emmy for Outstanding Lead Actor in a Limited or Anthology Series or Movie for the series Bait. He plays a British-Pakistani actor whose audition to play James Bond sends his life into a spiral. We'll talk about how much of Bait comes directly from his own experiences, like the time a supermarket clerk accused him of trying to steal.
3: And we get into a back and forth, and I'm so frustrated. At one point, I go, dude, I'm not shoplifting. I'm Star Wars, man. And they go, okay, this person's definitely crazy. And you're banned. You're never coming back here.
2: Riz Ahmed is already an Oscar and Emmy Award winner. His other work includes the films Sound of Metal, Rogue One, and the TV series The Night Of. First News.
4: Live from NPR News, I'm Lakshmi Singh. Canada's removing U.S. seafood from its list of retaliatory tariffs against its southern neighbor. After hearing from a number of industry officials worried about the economic hit to commercial seafood and fishing sectors, Canada's levies are set to take effect early next month during a period when Canada typically buys roughly half of the Maine lobster. Canada moved forward with tariffs after talks collapsed and President Trump imposed 50% tariffs on $20 billion worth of Canadian goods.
5: We deal with a lot of people. People oftentimes, they'll ask me, who's the worst to deal with on trade? And I said, that's easy, Canada. They are the worst to trade. And they feel entitled, and just we can't have that.
4: Trump addressing the dispute as he signed an order in which the U.S. government now refers to Lake Ontario as Lake America. Meanwhile, in a statement, Maine Senator Susan Collins thanks Canada and called for resumption of trade negotiations. Collins is in a tough race for re-election to a seat Democrats hope to flip in November. An ICE agent who had been accused of shooting a Venezuelan immigrant in northern Minneapolis has been released from jail in southern Texas, where he had been awaiting extradition to Minnesota. Houston Public Media's Andrew Schneider has the latest.
6: Thursday marked the maximum amount of time ICE agent Christian Castro could be held in jail while waiting for Texas Governor Greg Abbott to decide whether to sign Minnesota's extradition warrant. Here's Hennepin County Attorney Mary Moriarty.
7: I am told that Governor Abbott claims to be tough on crime. How exactly is he tough on crime by manipulating an extradition process that is supposed to be administrative?
6: Attorneys from Minnesota had sought to extend Castro's detention, calling him a flight risk. A spokesperson for Abbott said the judge's refusal rebuffed Minnesota's efforts to conscript federal courts into commandeering the authority of Governor Abbott's office. I'm Andrew Schneider in Houston.
4: The State Department says 90 Americans are now unaccounted for after devastating floods in Nepal and Tibet. NPR's Michelle Kellerman reports so far 3 Americans have been rescued.
8: The State Department has been reaching out to the Nepalese and Chinese governments, and after a request from Nepal, the U.S. is sending a disaster response advisor there to support rescue efforts. So far, the U.S. has announced $500,000 in assistance through Catholic Relief Services, but that number is likely to rise. The Trump administration dismantled the lead U.S. aid agency last year. The department has set up call centers and is urging Americans to be in touch with U.S. embassies. The United Nations says it's also mobilizing supplies and humanitarian teams and says Nepal has mobilized more than 30,000 security personnel to help rescue survivors. Michelle Kellerman, NPR News, Washington.
4: This is NPR News.
0: At 3:04 in Philadelphia with WHYY News, I'm Matt Gillum. The Philadelphia Housing Authority is slated to build 85 affordable homes in the Strawberry Mansion section of North Philly. WHYY's Aaron Moselle tells us more.
9: The project calls for 55 rental units comprising 19 townhomes and a 36-unit apartment building. It also includes 30 single-family homes, which will be sold through the city's Turn the Key program. The initiative helps first-time buyers and working families achieve home ownership. PHA President Kelvin Jeremiah said the project is widely supported by residents.
10: They were not only supporting the affordable rentals, but the affordable home ownership on city blocks that have been long blighted and primarily vacant.
9: The Housing Authority is also planning a 15-space parking lot and a large agency-run park featuring a picnic area and stage. Construction on the Turn the Key homes is expected to start in late fall. Work on the rental piece of the project could start in 2028 after PHA has finalized funding. Aaron Moselle, WHYY News.
0: Cloudy and stormy weather across the Delaware Valley on this Thursday afternoon. Temperatures hovering in the upper 70s to the low 80s across the region. Right now, Princeton sitting at 80 degrees with gray skies, 80 in Glen Mills, 81 in Center City, Philadelphia, where we are under a flash flood warning. Also, a severe thunderstorm watch as well. Expect stormy conditions to be moving through the region for the next several hours for the afternoon. Pop-up showers, thunderstorms, all of it could happen pretty much at the drop of a hat.
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2: This is Fresh Air. I'm Tanya Mosley. A struggling British-Pakistani actor lands the audition of a lifetime as James Bond. Word gets out, and the internet goes wild. And suddenly, his life starts to resemble the very character he's auditioning to play. He's in a chase sequence, except for he's not chasing a villain. He's chasing acceptance. That's the setup for Bait, the Prime Video series that is part spy thriller, part family comedy, and part psychological unraveling. My guest today, Riz Ahmed, created, wrote, and produced the series. He also stars as the lead character, Shah Latif. Now he's been nominated for an Emmy for Outstanding Lead Actor in a Limited or Anthology Series or Movie for the role. I spoke with him earlier this year when the series was released. Bait opens with Shah in a tuxedo, doing a James Bond screen test. He's debonair, commanding, in control, James Bond personified. And then he forgets his lines.
12: Tell me, when it's just you, all alone, how do you live with yourself? Do you even know who you are?
13: Line?
14: Cut!
13: Sorry, help.
14: It's all good. It's all good. It's just we're on a bit of a schedule.
13: Yeah, that's why I was thinking. Quick reset back to once I'll nail it this time.
14: How are you blowing this audition?
13: I know the speech. I know it.
14: Yeah, you up every time at the exact same moment. What is this, a prank show? Wearing a hidden camera.
13: That's funny. No, I just have a very particular process. I've got my head around it now. I'm ready.
15: Sorry, guys, we have to...
14: Yeah, well, just a minute. Sorry. How was your weekend?
15: It was good, thanks. How was yours?
14: Great.
13: Yeah,
14: great.
13: What did you do?
14: Thanks. Yeah. Thanks, Jim. Stop it.
13: Sorry.
14: You know what? They didn't want to see you. I had to convince them, so this is on me.
13: I've got a confession to make. I'm lightheaded from fasting. It's the holy Muslim month. It's called Ramadan. It involves no eating and drinking in the day. I'm lightheaded from it. If I can have a bit of a cultural understanding.
14: Well, I've just seen you drink apple juice 6 takes in a row. I tried. It's just a shame you didn't.
2: The moment is the beginning of a wild ride as we watch the character unravel. Ahmed has said the show is about family, ambition, and the hunger to belong, and what it costs someone when they finally get close to the thing they've been chasing their whole life. Riz Ahmed is already an Emmy Award winner for his work in The Night Of, an HBO crime drama in which he plays a college student whose life shatters after being accused of murder in New York City. In Sound of Metal, he played a punk drummer grappling with sudden hearing loss, and he was nominated for an Oscar for that film. And for The Long Goodbye, which is about a British-Pakistani family whose ordinary Sunday is shattered by a far-right militia, he won the Oscar for Best Short Film. Riz Ahmed, welcome back to Fresh Air.
3: Thank you so much for having me back.
2: Well, after that failed screen test that we just heard in that clip, your character, Shah, goes to the dressing room, and then he goes over the monologue he forgot during the audition, and then he starts berating himself in the mirror for failing that test. I actually want to play that, and then I want to ask you something on the other side of it. Let's listen.
13: You knew it. You knew it! What's wrong with you? Do you know who you are? I'll tell you who you are. You're a failure. You should be ashamed of yourself. You are ashamed of yourself. Because you're ashamed of your family. If nobody, you're nothing. Come in.
16: I forgot to grab your mic.
2: Oh, that is so agonizing. A crew member comes and says, they probably heard the whole thing.
3: Yep.
2: You know, I mean, I love that scene, Riz, because that internal chaos, you know, it can become a whole thing. It's never just an audition when you're a brown actor, is it?
3: Yeah, I mean, so much of the show is taken from my own experience, you know. I'm that guy who you were mentioning The Night Of. I remember waking up in the middle of the night 2 years after I rapped on The Night Of and going to the mirror and redoing scenes that the whole world had already seen. I'd already been handed awards for this performance. I'm like, no, I got to get it right. And the inner critic is such a kind of big part of this show. And you know, honestly, like, yes, the show is drawn from those experiences, but it's not about being an actor. It's about, as you said, being caught up in a chase sequence where you're chasing acceptance and running away from your own inner critic. And so we felt early on in the show you needed to see just how mean Shah's inner voice can be about him. And I just wanted to be kind of like vulnerable and open about that. I mean, I've definitely, you know, I've done exactly that. Like I said, going to the mirror, redoing the scene, saying you're useless, you're crap, you don't know what you're doing. And I feel like that's something that is very, very relatable outside of auditioning or being an actor or anything like that. It's we're often our own worst critics.
2: Yes, you know, I know a lot of people will be watching this series and thinking, is Riz playing himself, playing a character? And so much of this, all of it, you wrote. So it comes from real experience as well as your imagination. But what did Bond in particular represent to you as a British Pakistani kid growing up in London?
3: Yeah, I want to deal with the first part of what you said first, which is Riz playing a character playing himself? And if you don't mind, I want to say something that you said to me just before we started recording the interview. I said, look, how did you like the show? And you said, I feel like I'm Shah. You said that, Tanya. You said, I feel like, damn, I'm that person. If you don't mind me saying, many people have been saying that. And yes, there's a lot of me and Shah, but I think actually there's a lot of Shah in all of us, more than we like to admit. And really, the show is about this feeling that life sometimes feels like one big audition. You know, we all feel like we have to perform this version of ourselves that knows the script, that, as you said, is commanding and decisive and desirable, the best public version of ourselves. We're performing that. But actually, the gap between that public self and the messy vulnerability of our private selves is often huge, you know. And that's true whether you're talking about how your life is actually going versus the Instagram post you just put up or that you saw of someone else, or like how professional and put together you're seeming on a Zoom call when actually you're not wearing any pants, you know, just out of the frame. And so just to answer your question, like, I feel like I'm trying to draw on a feeling that is personal to me, but I think it's personal to a lot of people.
2: And then that extra component, though, of playing the man, James Bond, like, he is considered the ultimate, you know, in every way.
3: Absolutely, yeah, yeah. I mean, you know, the show isn't really about James Bond, but James Bond is a very important symbol because he is the ultimate symbol of success. Yes, sure, as an actor he is, you know, the pinnacle of cinematic achievement. And yet it's also just, you know, for any of us, he's this archetype of, like I said, decisiveness, desirability, of being in control, of being unflappable, of being invulnerable. And so I wanted the character of James Bond to serve as this symbol of aspiration, this unattainable kind of self that Shah is hunting down almost. And in chasing this symbol, is he abandoning himself? Is he abandoning where he's from? Is he abandoning his family? Has he forgotten actually who he really is? And so the show is trying to deal with that. And I think that that's something that, you know, we all kind of go through, where we're often pulled between the people we were and the people we want to be. And actually the healthy equilibrium is probably somewhere in the middle, you know? Probably that thing you want to be is like an attempt to escape yourself, and that thing you were is maybe, you know, a version of yourself you need to evolve out of. But we often feel pulled between those two polarities.
2: How long did it take for you to work on this concept, this idea, and come to what is a genre bending series?
3: Oh man, I started kind of scribbling down ideas for this show in 2014. And I started doing that because, as I said, the gap between my public and private self started becoming so big and so stressful, they actually started feeling kind of hilarious. If I give you an example.
2: Oh, really? Yeah.
3: Yeah, like the week that it got revealed that, you know, okay, I'm in the new Star Wars, and they released a cast photograph of us all on set. That same week, I got banned from my local supermarket for suspected shoplifting. Because my washing machine had broken. Only clean clothes I had were flip-flops, bright pink swim shorts, a bright green puffer jacket, and a tank top. I'm dragging a massive bag of dirty clothes around to the laundromat. I remember it's my brother's birthday. I haven't got him a cake. I go to Tesco's. I'm trying to get him a cake. They got no cake. I buy a frozen pizza with birthday candles. I'm at checkout. It seems like an insane thing I'm buying anyway. It's like, yeah, birthday candles and pizza. I'm dressed insanely. I've got this massive laundry bag, and I forgot to beep it properly on the checkout, and the pizza, and it goes off, and security are like, yeah, this person looked kind of shady. And we get into a back and forth, and I'm so frustrated. At one point, I go, dude, I'm not shoplifting. I'm Star Wars, man. And they go, okay, this person's definitely crazy. And you're banned. You're never coming back here. It's just an example about, like, the messy chaos of who we really are versus the image of success that's somewhere out there publicly. And again, that's not just true for an actor. That's true of everyone who's posting their best selfie on Instagram, you know? So I started jotting down these little stories to try and just process them and make sense of them. I knew there was something in these contradictions and juxtapositions that was about me making sense of my own experience, but also that just felt kind of universal, if I could just get a handle on it. And so I spent many years jotting down these ideas. And then it was when I met my co-showrunner, Ben Carlin. We put the writer's room together and all this kind of stuff. We realized actually the perfect symbol for this show is James Bond. And that was partly also because my name had been mentioned in relation to James Bond casting in some articles and stuff over the years. So in the meta kind of spirit of this show, where we're trying to be as meta as possible and have fun with that, I thought, actually, that's a perfect symbol. You know, that's a perfect symbol of, for a character who wants to be anything other than himself, who would he want to be? He'd want to be James Bond.
2: There are so many good one-liners in this show that have to come from real life. And so hearing that story about you inside of the convenience store and saying, I'm Star Wars, there's actually a scene with your ex-girlfriend who, she's a writer, she's a columnist, she puts this scathing piece out about Shah. And in one scene, she says, like, point blank, someone is talking to the two of you, and she says something like, he wants to play a white character, to which Shah, your character, pushes back with, he's not white if he's me. To which she responds, he wouldn't be white, you would be. And oof, you know, what were you doing in that exchange, with that exchange?
3: Yeah, well, you know, we don't really want to come up with any answers. I have none, you know. I really want to kind of like explore the different sides of the representation conversation in that moment, really, you know. I think it's an important conversation. I also think it has its limits. I also think it's been weaponized and turned into an economy in some ways and a competitive race, you know, a representation merchantry. And I think it also can sometimes be a distraction from real systemic change. You know, the tokenism of window dressing can hide like bigger issues that lie beneath sometimes. So I think there's an interesting kind of back and forth that they have there. There's really kind of getting into some of that nitty-gritty, but again, without answers, just trying to kind of put it all out there. But I think what's really interesting, actually, is what's underneath that conversation is a personal relationship about, you know, that this is a conversation between my character, Shah, and his ex, Yasmin, played by the amazing Ritu Arya from Umbrella Academy and Polite Society. And really what's going on there underneath the kind of socio-political think piece jousting is two ex-lovers who are trying to jab at each other and push and pull and look for validation and get one up on each other because they're hurt, because they both feel like the other has left them behind in some way. And what was really important to me more than anything is that this show didn't exist in a conceptual space. It's about characters. It's about relationships. You know, everyone has the one that got away. And I was like, well, what if Shah and the one that got away have their whole entire episode together?
17: Yeah, it sort of flips the series for one episode to be kind of a romantic comedy.
3: Yeah, we try and flip the series the whole time. And, you know, there's a spy thriller episode, there's a romantic comedy, there's a kind of surreal episode, there's one that's almost like the Bond gala. You know, like, well, James Bond turns up at the kind of, you know, black tie event and hijinks ensues. You know, we've got that. We've got all these different flavors, and we've got an Eid episode as well. You know, I felt like we've got Christmas episodes, Thanksgiving episodes. I want to have an Eid episode. And so we're very deliberately trying to layer in and thread multiple different genres, because honestly, I feel like my life takes place in different genres. I feel like right now I'm here, you know, lucky me, you know, pretending to be all clever, talking to you guys on Fresh Air, and I'm going to walk outside and slip on a banana peel and like fall flat on my face, and suddenly I'm in a slapstick, you know? And it's like, we wanted to have that multiplicity, that tonal whiplash, because honestly, that's just what I enjoy. And I felt like if I can make something that's a full meal, that is a romance and a spy thriller and a family drama, but overall a comedy, then I could also just solve a very personal problem, which is me and my wife squabbling over what we're going to watch. You know, let's get in there and try and do it all.
17: If you're just joining us, we're listening back to my recent interview with actor, writer, and producer Riz Ahmed. He's been nominated for an Emmy for his starring role in the Prime Video series Bait. We'll continue our conversation after a short break. This is Fresh Air.
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0: 23 minutes past the hour at WHYY. Matt Gillum with you on a Thursday afternoon. We get back to the conversation in 30 seconds on Fresh Air. In the meantime, hope you will be staying with us into the 4 o'clock hour. That's when All Things Considered begins here on WHYY. Leading us off today, we're going to be hearing from a charter and rescue helicopter pilot in Nepal. He's been rescuing people stranded by the catastrophic flooding and carrying them to safety. The latest on what is unfolding in that mountainous country, coming up in the 4 o'clock hour on WHYY.
1: This is Fresh Air. Today we're listening back to my interview with Emmy and Oscar winner Riz Ahmed. He's been nominated for an Emmy for his work on the limited series Bait. I marvel at the multi-nature of this series. As I'm watching it, I'm just thinking, how did he pitch this, you know? How does one pitch something like this and get it greenlit? Because it's so well done, but it also can't really be explained in one line, you know?
2: Oh, thank you. That means the world to me. You know, it's interesting you say it can't be explained in one line, because throughout the whole process, we struggled with that, right? And then when we got to the very end of the process, we actually found a way of summing up the whole show in one word. And that word is bait.
1: What does that mean?
2: I want to unpack it for a minute, right? So bait is a British slang word, which means being blatant and in your face and attention seeking. There we go. That's what my character is doing for much of the series. Bait is an online term about trolling or provoking people online. That's a big part of our show as well, that element. Bait in Urdu means your loyalty or your allegiance. And that is something that Shah is contending with. It's home versus ambition, east versus west. Bait in Arabic and Hebrew means home. And so much of this show is a love letter to home, and it's about family and how far do you travel from home in order to please home or help home, you know? And then, of course, there's a big spy thriller element to our show, and bait is something that's used as part of a trap. And so it's that. So it's a weird thing where only in retrospect we realize, like, oh my God, we accidentally stumbled on the perfect title for this that actually communicates the entire layer cake of this show. It is all those flavors, and the word bait means all those things.
1: That's remarkable that you stumbled upon, like, knowing those meanings outside of the traditional meaning of bait. That wasn't when you all said, oh yeah, let's come up with bait. Did you have all of those before you?
2: No. Do you know what? I often have to explain what the word bait means to American collaborators, because I say it all the time. Often I'll come up with an idea, you know, we're spitballing in the writer's room, and I'll go, what about this? And I'll go, oh, actually, no, that's too bait. That's a bit bait. And I don't want it to be as bait as that. And they go, what do you mean? And I was like, oh, bait means like too blatant. It's not subtle enough. And of course, that's British slang, because the most important thing you have to be as a Brit is understated and subtle and, you know, reserved. And so bait is a kind of derogatory kind of slang term.
1: Sir Patrick Stewart, best known as Captain Picard in Star Trek, he appears in Bait in a role that I will not spoil, except to say that it's not what you'd expect. And I wonder, what does his presence do in the story that no one else could?
2: First of all, it elevates the story just by the fact that it's Patrick Stewart in the story.
1: Yes.
2: I mean, he's such a hero. You know, I don't want to say too much about the role he plays, because it is very particular and I don't want to give anything away. I guess I'll just say that working with him showed me that your art can kind of only be as big as your heart is, you know, if that doesn't sound too corny. Like, you kind of have to have a capacity for such receptivity, humility, generosity, and empathy in order to kind of be an artist of that stature and at that level. You know, just just the kindness, the openness at 84 to step into this story. I remember having to explain, you know, various kinds of British slang and Urdu swear words to him, you know, and it was nothing but just always engaged, always interested, always, shall we do it again? Yeah, he was just such a pro and such a gentleman, and I'll really cherish that experience.
1: Our guest today is award-winning actor Riz Ahmed. We'll be back after a short break. I'm Tanya Mosley, and this is Fresh Air.

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3: This is Fresh Air. I'm Tanya Mosley, and my guest today is award-winning actor, writer, producer, and rapper Riz Ahmed. He received an Emmy nomination for Outstanding Lead Actor in a Limited or Anthology Series or Movie for his starring role as Shah Latif in the Prime Video satirical drama series Bait. Riz Ahmed has built a distinctive career in film and television. From a rebellious intelligence officer in Rogue One, A Star Wars Story, a young Pakistani-American on trial for murder in HBO's The Night Of, a performance that made him the first Muslim and South Asian man to win the Emmy for Outstanding Lead Actor. In 2019, Ahmed starred as Ruben, a punk metal drummer losing his hearing and sound of metal, which earned him an Oscar nomination for Best Actor. And earlier this year, he starred in a film adaptation of Shakespeare's Hamlet. He got his start on pirate radio as a teenager in London, competing in rap battles and recording politically charged music that got banned on British airwaves. In 2020, he released The Long Goodbye, a concept album, which uses an abusive romantic relationship as a metaphor for the relationship between the UK and its immigrants. The short film, based on the album, earned the Academy Award for Best Live Action Short. I spoke with him in March of this year. Riz, let's talk a little bit about Shakespeare, because it wasn't really your thing as a kid until a teacher, I hear, introduced you to Hamlet. What do you remember about that first encounter with the play, and what did it kind of unlock for you?
4: Yeah, it's really interesting. I, like many people, felt like Shakespeare is the epitome of everything I'm on the outside of. It doesn't belong to me. It's stuffy. It's elitist. And I got a government-assisted place to a private school where I felt like an outsider for many different reasons. And I was lucky enough to have an English teacher called Mr. Roseblade, who was a white, Jewish, middle-aged man from a different place in the UK. He thought we had nothing in common, but he spoke fluent Punjabi. And he brought me Hamlet and said, you know, this thing, this story, this character, it's at the heart of the establishment that you feel so alienated from in many ways, but have a read of it. You might recognize yourself in this character. And I did, like millions of people have, right? Hamlet being a character who feels out of place. Hamlet himself feels like an outsider. He feels like he doesn't belong, like no one understands. And it really spoke to me as a teenager. But more than that, what I realized was, hang on a minute, this Hamlet story set in, you know, medieval Denmark actually is exactly like growing up in Wembley. This is about who you can and can't marry. This is about everyone squabbling over the family business. This is about the reality and lived experience of spirituality, ghosts, and spirit possession, which is par for the course. It's, you know, it's part of our lived experience culturally. And this is also actually kind of pivots on a story point of marrying one's sister-in-law if your brother dies, which is a cultural tradition. I think it's actually a Jewish tradition and an ancient Hindu and South Asian tradition. I've actually grown up with people who've had to do that. If their brother has died tragically, they themselves are unmarried, with the consent, obviously, of their sister-in-law, and of the conversation that they have, they go, shall we get married? It's a way of protecting the orphans and protecting the widow. So this didn't feel like this antiquated, kind of slightly out of touch piece to me. I was like, if you put it in my community, in my experience, this is right now. This is completely vivid and completely urgent. And it was then at the age of 17 that I very precociously had the idea that, man, I want to make a movie of this one day. And I want to set it in that place. And in doing so, I hope to kind of render this story more vividly in a more urgent modern way than maybe I've seen it, and make it feel real, because all those things are so real in that environment.
3: What did you have to kind of work through to get to this adaptation? Because you could have just played Hamlet and put on a movie adaptation of Hamlet as it is.
4: You know, I really believe that the amount of time it took was kind of quite divinely guided in a way. And that's because I feel that this is the moment for this story. You know, it's a story. Hamlet is a story, and it's a character who is grieving the illusion that the world was ever a fair place. And I think that's how we're all feeling now. We're all grieving and reeling from this realization that, okay, I knew the world was unfair, but now the shameless, brazen unfairness of it is just kind of laid bare. And it's about grieving that illusion, and it's also about feeling powerless in the face of how unfair it is, and it's actually feeling kind of complicit in it and gaslit about it. And that's what the play is about. And I think that this is when it was meant to be told. But for us creatively, the part that we were struggling to unlock is, how do you not make this feel just like a Shakespeare performance and a poetry recital? How do you not make this feel like a kind of self-congratulatory, like, actor wants to take on the classic? And actually, that was the opposite of how we wanted it to feel. And it really took us meeting Anil Kharia, the director. It was after I collaborated with him on the short film, The Long Goodbye, for which he won an Oscar, that I was like, oh, I think we know how to do this. We need a director who's worked a lot in rap music videos. We need a director who has actually can render poetry in a very raw way and give us raw action in a very poetic way. And that's what he did in that short film. And that's what he does in his films. And we connected, and we had a long conversation about how this has to feel like music, you know?
3: Hmm. There's the classic line from Hamlet, to be or not to be, that is the question. And in your version, Hamlet delivers this famous soliloquy, basically speeding through the rain at 100 miles an hour. And I want to play a little bit of it. Let's listen.
5: To be or not to be? That is the question. Whether it's nobler in a mind to suffer the slings and arrows of outrageous fortune, or to take arms against the sea of troubles. But by opposing, end them. To die, to sleep. No more. Or by sleep to say we end the heartache. The thousand natural shocks the flesh is heir to. The consummation devoutly to be wished. To die, to sleep. Chance to dream. There's the rub.
3: That is my guest, Riz Ahmed, in his latest film adaptation of Hamlet. And Riz, you've talked about this before, but for most of us, we're kind of taught that this speech is about suicide. Basically, Hamlet is weighing whether life is worth living. And you came to believe something entirely different is happening in those lines. What do you think Hamlet is actually asking?
4: Yeah, I don't think it's about suicide at all. It's about fighting back against oppression, even if you know you will lose everything, possibly even your life. It's very clear in black and white in the text. The active verb here is about to take up arms. You know, what he's saying is there's two choices. You can carry on being, and it's very interesting. He says be, not living, just be. You can exist. And you can exist and just suffer all the oppression and all the unfairness and all the injustice of the world and all the insults that life throws at you. Or you can fight back. But fighting back might mean you will no longer be. So it's really about whether we are willing to pay the price of true resistance, you know. And it's actually a very, very radical speech. It's very confronting. It's tackling a taboo subject, really. The idea of taking up arms and resisting oppression and the powers that be. It's a dangerous idea, actually. It can get you arrested if you discuss that openly to this day.
6: You and your director, Anil Kharia, you all became new fathers while making this film, or were new fathers while making this film. Is that right?
4: That's correct, yeah. And that ended up being a big part of the process, actually.
6: Yeah, how so? How did becoming a father kind of change what you thought this play was actually about, or the process itself?
4: Well, I guess it struck me that this is a play in part about fatherhood and about the absent father. And I didn't fully understand that until I myself became a father. Until I became actually an absent father, in the sense that I was away for much of the day, you know, awake before my kid was awake, home after my kid gone to sleep. And I started to understand that emotionally, but actually it was more the effect it had on me physically, because, you know, I want to play this role. It means so much to me, this story, like 15 years of developing the script. I want to getting ready for these soliloquies, and what would happen is me and Anil would turn up on set on like 2 hours sleep, 1 hour sleep, like 45 minutes sleep,
6: because your baby was a newborn. Yeah,
4: and the baby was a newborn, exactly, and his child was sleep regressing. And what I realized first I was just like, well, this is all just going to be a total failure now. And then I realized that, hang on a minute, is exactly how Hamlet feels. The word that is repeated most frequently in To Be or Not To Be is the word sleep. This guy is not sleeping. He needs to sleep. He hasn't slept. He's unraveling from that as well. And it actually infused a kind of very raw, kind of quite vulnerable, quite frazzled kind of texture, I think, to my performance that I could never have planned or controlled. I think you can kind of feel a lot of that exhausted kind of disarray in the performance. And honestly, that's the version of Hamlet I'm interested in, is not the version who is the smartest guy in the room spouting commanding poetry. The version of Hamlet I'm interested in is the most stressed, vulnerable and under pressure guy in the room who continues to speak because the words are failing him. He can't find the right words.
6: I mean, Shakespeare was a wordsmith. He's working in verse and rhythm. And I'm thinking about your background in rap and your politically charged album. And I'm wondering, did that hip hop instinct shape at all how you heard and delivered these lines?
4: Yeah, very, very much so. Very much so. Here's my take on it. A lot of people find a block with Shakespeare because they find it difficult to understand what the words mean. I totally get it. I often feel the same way. Here's the thing. People in Shakespeare's day themselves did not speak like that. They didn't say that. Shakespeare made up like between 3,000 and 5,000 new words. I think there's some estimates. The word eyeball is a word that he made up. Imagine hearing that for the first time. A what ball? An eye what?
6: Right.
4: He made that up. And one thing that he played with all the time was rhythm. Rhythm, rhythm, rhythm, rhythm. And so in the same way that when I listen to some of my favorite rappers' new songs, I don't know what they say the first time around, but I am totally rapt. I'm totally leaning in. I'm engaged. I feel it emotionally. It's the same way. Your first experience of this thing is supposed to be like music. You didn't catch all of the words, but that word there felt weird enough to make you sit up. And what you're supposed to do is receive an electric charge of rhythm and melody and musicality, just like rap music. But that's not the actual experience of these plays. So I wish people... more people spoke about Shakespeare in that way, because to me it is much more like music than it is like, you know, an English class.
6: Did you come to this understanding as that 17-year-old whose teacher introduced you? Did you see that connection? Because you were kind of deep in rap at that moment, that time. It's such an interesting connection to make.
4: You know, I think it's an inevitable one to make, really. You know, if you're interested in poetry, if you're interested in lyricism, if you're interested in rhythm, like Shakespeare's doing that. He's playing in all those arenas. And so it was clear to me very early on, but something that isn't also lost on me is at the same time I was studying under Rob Clare and doing a master's in classical acting, which is essentially just a master's in just in Shakespeare performance. That's when I started on the rap battle circuit in London and things like Jump Off and Battle Scars and Bombay Bronx and, you know, competing in all these championships. And so...

0: Doppler radar indicated thunderstorms producing heavy rain across the warned area. Between 2 and 3 inches of rain have fallen. The expected rainfall rate is 1 to 2 inches in 1 hour. Additional rainfall amounts of 1 to 2 inches are possible in the warned area. Flash flooding is ongoing or expected to begin shortly. Hazard, flash flooding caused by thunderstorms. Source, radar indicated. Impact, flash flooding of small creeks and streams, urban areas, highways, streets and underpasses as well as other poor drainage and low-lying areas. Some locations that will experience flash flooding include Lindenwold, Berlin, Chazilhurst, Atco, Sicklerville, Pine Hill, Clementon, Jimsboro and Pine Valley. Turn around, don't drown when encountering flooded roads. Most flood deaths occur in vehicles.
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2: This is Fresh Air, and today we're listening back to my interview with Emmy and Oscar winner Riz Ahmed. He stars in the Prime Video series Bait. For the role, he received an Emmy nomination for Best Lead Actor in a Limited or Anthology Series or Movie. His most recent film was a modern adaptation of Shakespeare's Hamlet, which was released earlier this year. As you've mentioned, Riz, you grew up in Wembley in northwest London, the son of Pakistani parents who immigrated in the 1970s. Take me back to when you were a teenage, Riz, and you were DJing and rapping. You started on pirate radio. How did you discover pirate radio?
3: So I grew up in the, in the mid-90s in the UK. I grew up in Wembley. Wembley is both, the site of England's greatest triumph in the 1966 World Cup, and also, in the shadow of those of that stadium, I'd go every Sunday to Wembley Market, which is where you'd buy, buy the Chinese spring roll and the immigrant kind of food stalls and the fake designer clothes that we'd buy and sell over there. Amongst that kind of working class and immigrant community, and pirate radio station culture was just. That was just everywhere, yes, you'd have, the BBC radio stations and the other London stations, but in between all those airwaves, all the FM frequencies that were not spoken for, you'd hear a faint crackle and then the voice of MCs on microphones that were broadcasting from the roofs of housing projects locally. And that's pirate radio culture. So it was there that I was kind of exposed more and more to drum and bass and garage, particularly when I was too young to actually go to the raves themselves. As soon as I was old enough to kind of try and hack off whatever faint facial hair I had and try and like grow it back thicker, I was at the raves themselves and I just loved the music. I love the specificity of London's musical subculture. And the UK, I think, does that so well, because of the clash and the mix of different cultures and different sounds and influences. So I was exposed to it, and then I started doing it myself, both at raves and on pirate radio. And I remember when I went to Oxford and I got in there, I felt like I'd lost something. I'd lost this thing that I loved, and so I was eager to kind of keep it going. And that's when I started, promoting my own club nights, and it became a really invaluable place where every week without fail I could hone my craft, I could try out new lyrics, I could gain confidence as a performer. And I think it helped me not just as an MC but as an actor.
2: How old were you when you recorded the song Post 9/11 Blues?
3: So Post 9/11 Blues, my first rap track. It's kind of deliberately silly, but also deliberately, it's a satire, really. It's a provocative kind of satire. And it takes the shape of an almost like a nursery rhyme or school kids jingle. I wrote that when I was 23, I think, 22. I just felt like I was surrounded by this circus of fear-mongering and of paranoia and mistrust and the war on terror, and being a young Muslim post 9/11, I was like, this is crazy. Like, how do I make sense of this? And comedy is really my first love, So I decided to kind of write this satirical rap song.
2: It got banned from the British airwaves.
3: It did, kind of like unofficially. There was a

0: sense amongst radio DJs that they cannot play it because it's too politically sensitive. And
1: what was your response to that? And did it kind of feel a little powerful? I mean, that meant your words had power.
0: Let me tell you, the best thing you can do to an artist who's trying to start out and get some attention for their work is ban their work. This is in the era of MySpace that the song very quickly went very viral. And it gave me a little confidence and excitement about, wow, maybe I can, if I say the thing that I feel but that no one else is maybe saying, then that can really travel, you know?
1: My guest is actor, writer, and producer Riz Ahmed. More of our conversation after a break. This is Fresh Air.
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1: This is Fresh Air, and today we're listening back to my interview with Emmy and Oscar winner Riz Ahmed. He's been nominated for an Emmy for his work on the limited series Bait. Let's talk a little bit about The Long Goodbye. It was your first studio album, released in 2020. There's a song called The Breakup, which is the first track on the album, which uses an abusive romantic relationship as a kind of extended metaphor for the relationship between the UK and immigrants. And let's listen to a little bit of it.
3: Britain's broken up with me. We had our ups, but now it's broken down. Let me break down the whole. I was a mogul. Had the bling and the girls, grit and the pearls. My cash was a quarter of the stash in the world. And this stray pale chick came to trade. I laid with her, came to pay. She straight slithered in and stayed. I couldn't kick her out. She saw I was at war with myself, and I'm a fool. When you're at war with yourself, you're easy to divide and rule. She had me locked down. Beat me red and blue till I knew that right was white and not brown. When I make you hate yourself, you hand over your crown. She moved in, I was a guest unwanted in my own house. She stole my broke my starved me, scarred me, got paid off the same back she whipped. Left me hungry, took my industry and independence from me. Took my dough, then lent me money, said that it was all to help me. And she had beef with some German next man. I went to war for her twice. Almost lost my left hand.
1: That was The Breakup from my guest today, Riz Ahmed. And there's also a short film for The Long Goodbye, which kind of serves as a music video. It won an Oscar for Best Short Live Action Film. Tell me about the decision to use language of love to talk about belonging and exile and loss.
0: I feel that the poetic metaphor of love and relationship and longing is something that I grew up around in the tradition of Urdu poetry, and then reading it and studying it a little bit more as an adult. You know, a lot of Sufi poetry, if you look at Rumi, or if you look at Ghalib, or if you look at, you know, Ghazal writing from South Asia, the Middle East, from Iran, it's often love poetry. And love is used as a metaphor, and the relationship and the beloved is a metaphor for God. But it can also be used as a metaphor for other things. So I kind of feel like it's something that I wanted to borrow from that poetic tradition. And in fact, The Breakup, it has an alternative title in brackets, which is Shikwa. And Shikwa means complaint. And that's because a very famous poem by Muhammad Iqbal, he has a famous poem called Shikwa. And then Jawab-e-Shikwa, which is complaint and response to complaint. And in that, he's actually complaining to God, saying, God, you've forsaken us as Muslims. Like, you know, we've been colonized and destroyed and wrecked. And like, you know, where are you? You know, you said you'd take care of us, but you're not there. And so I wanted to kind of like really touch on that, because what I want to do as a rapper is I don't want to just be someone who's kind of like taken from this incredible African-American tradition. I want to also contribute something of my own tradition and my own heritage. And so I want to take the poetic forms, the poetic references, the musical backing of my own South Asian identity and my London identity and the sound system culture there and infuse the two. And it felt to me like a much more personal and much more emotional way to talk about political realities is, you know, through this metaphor of love.
1: Well, Riz, this has been such a pleasure to talk with you. Thank you so much.
0: Thank you for having me, and thank you for the wonderful conversation.
1: Riz Ahmed has received an Emmy nomination for Outstanding Lead Actor in a Limited or Anthology Series or Movie for his starring role in the Prime Video satirical drama series Bait. I spoke with him in March. If you'd like to catch up on interviews you've missed, like our conversation with actor Lisa Kudrow or with national security correspondent Joby Warwick about his profile on a notorious terrorist known as the Jackal, check out our podcast. You'll find lots of Fresh Air interviews. You can also watch some of our interviews on our YouTube page. This is Fresh Air. To keep up with what's on the show and get highlights of our interviews, follow us on Instagram at NPR Fresh Air.

Fresh Air's executive producer is Sam Brigger. Our technical director is Audrey Bentham. Our engineer today is Adam Staniszewski. Our interviews and reviews are produced and edited by Phyllis Myers, Roberta Shorrock, Anne-Marie Baldonado, Lauren Krenzel, Monique Nazareth, Thea Challoner, Susan Yakundi, Anna Bauman, and Nico Gonzalez Whistler. Our digital media producer is Molly C.B. Nesper. Teresa Madden directed today's show. With Terry Gross, I'm Tanya Mosley.

0: everywhere. It's been the same.
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2: After 25 years of service to WHYY, Morning Edition host Jennifer Lynn is stepping away from her post at the end of September. 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
2: It's the bottom of the 4 o'clock hour, and you're listening to WHYY. 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
3: Coming up tonight at 8 on WHYY. Delaware Governor Matt Meyer is back to tackle top issues for residents of the first state. We're talking about the embattled Port of Wilmington expansion project, the recent measles outbreak, and the state's brand new budget, plus a look at the upcoming primary elections. What questions do you have for the governor? Email us at askgovmeyer@whyy.org. 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
4: Live from NPR News in Culver City, California, I'm Dwayne Brown. An administration plan to temporarily import more foreign ground beef at a lower tariff rate is getting pushback from the U.S. agriculture industry. NPR's Joe Hernandez tells us experts caution it may not cut costs by very much.
5: The proposal announced by President Trump last week would allow 300,000 metric tons of ground beef to enter the U.S. at a lower tariff rate for the next 90 days. Ground beef prices have shot up in recent years, but economists say this may not be enough meat to produce major savings for consumers, such as Andrew Griffith, a University of Tennessee professor who studies livestock economics.
6: I don't think it's going to be $1.50. Now, we might see a quarter to 35 cents.
5: According to federal data, the average cost of a pound of ground beef in the U.S. last month was $6.89, up more than 50% in the last 5 years. Joe Hernandez, NPR News.
4: Israel says it will significantly boost the number of troops in the West Bank to help combat increased violence in the occupied territory. This after attacks on Palestinians by extreme Jewish settlers have skyrocketed. NPR's Kerry Kahn reports.
7: Israel's military chief announced what he said was a major bolstering of troops in the West Bank during an assessment visit Thursday. Lieutenant General Yael Samir didn't provide exact troop numbers, but did say the deployment would last through the upcoming Jewish holidays well into September. Samir also made a rare comment about Israel's forces, which he says are stretched across all fronts. And he said the military's budget is dealing with, quote, empty coffers, which will harm readiness. So far this year, the UN says at least 79 Palestinians have been killed in the West Bank, while settlers have carried out more than 1,300 attacks in at least 250 communities with little police action taken and nearly no consequences.
4: This is NPR.
2: At 4:32 in Philadelphia with WHYY News, I'm Matt Gillum. Transportation Secretary Sean Duffy got a firsthand look at a closed Susquehanna River bridge near Wilkes-Barre this week. From our news partner WVII, Boris Krawczyniuk has more on the secretary's visit.
8: U.S. Transportation Secretary Sean Duffy promised Tuesday to work to speed up federal permitting so two Susquehanna River bridges can reopen sooner. Both are in Luzerne County. One connects Nanticoke and West Nanticoke. It closed in the spring of last year. The Firefighters Memorial Bridge, also known as the Water Street Bridge, connects Pittston to West Pittston. Pre-construction on that is expected to start soon. That one closed in 2021 and should be open in the next year or two after 6 or 7 years closed. Duffy blamed permitting.
9: The permitting process in America takes way too damn long. By the way, there might be projects that aren't good for the environment, and we should say no to them. But we shouldn't take 10 years to say no. Let's look at it, let's analyze it, and let's make a decision.
8: The secretary said he can't understand why permitting on an existing bridge should take so long.
9: We already have a bridge here, right? We got a bridge. And if there was a toad that was going to be impacted, it was already impacted.
8: Duffy said he showed up at the invitation of Congressman Rob Bresnahan, who said bridges are apolitical.
10: When you're about to go across this bridge, it doesn't care if you're a Republican or a Democrat or your socioeconomic status. Everyone needs to get from point A to point B. And that includes our first responders, who now need to take an alternate route, sometimes taking 3.5 to 5 extra minutes when seconds are on the line.
8: Reporting from Nanticoke, I'm Boris Krawchenyuk.
2: A South Jersey woman continues to fight efforts to force her to sell a nearly 2.5 parcel of land she's owned for decades. David Matthau has more.
11: After Middle Township filed an eminent domain complaint against Dawn Robinson as part of a plan to allow a private developer to build a multi-million-dollar housing project, the two sides met with a mediator, but no deal was reached. Robinson says she's thankful that members of the community are now contributing to her legal defense.
12: I think my neighbors believe it happens to me, it could happen to them with eminent domain, that they could just take your ownership from you if they want your land, they think more than you want it.
11: Robinson says she wants to keep the land and pass it along to members of her family. A judge could issue a ruling in the case in the coming weeks. From the New Jersey desk, David Matthau, WHYY News.
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1: This is All Things Considered from NPR News. I'm Elsa Chang in Culver City, California.
14: And I'm Adrian Florido in Washington. Since taking over in March, Homeland Security Secretary Marquaine Mullen has moved away from the confrontational style of his predecessor, Kristi Noem, as he works to carry out President Trump's mass deportation goals. According to the latest data from ICE, officers made nearly 50,000 arrests in July, which suggests some success in Mullen's new strategy. NPR immigration correspondent Vanessa Romo joins us now to talk about this. Hey, Vanessa.
15: Hi, Adrian.
14: 50,000 sounds like a pretty huge number. Can you put us into context for us?
15: Yes. It is the highest monthly arrest total that's been tracked by the Deportation Data Project, which gets their data directly from ICE. And that number, 50,000, breaks down to nearly 1,600 arrests per day. And that's getting closer to President Trump's stated goal of 2,000 arrests per day. And I should also note that July's apprehensions topped June's record numbers by 15%. So it's been back-to-back record numbers for the administration.
14: As we mentioned, this is coming at a time where ICE has been shifting strategies under the new secretary, Mullen. Tell us about that shift.
15: So former Secretary Kristi Noem made it a point to put herself front and center. You know, she joined ICE officers at huge operations, including Operation Metro Surge in Minneapolis. And as we know, that operation caused widespread uproar and left two American citizens dead at the hands of ICE officers. So all of that led to Trump ultimately firing her. In contrast, Mullen says his goal is to keep ICE and DHS out of the headlines.
14: And so is this new sort of quieter strategy working?
15: He hasn't been entirely successful. There has been some controversy due to a record number of immigrant deaths in detention, and there are still raids in local communities. This month they launched Operation Safe Community that targeted neighborhoods in Virginia and Maryland, but they don't appear to be as flashy as what Noem was doing. And I spoke with Graham Blair, who's co-director of the Deportation Database Project, who says that this intentional shift in strategy is what has resulted in the record arrests.
16: What we're seeing is an expansion in all of the different ways that ICE is detaining people. They are being detained at airports, at ICE check-ins, on the street, and that's a really big change.
15: Blair also told me that another reason for the jump in July's arrests is that we're seeing the effects of the temporary protection status changes for Haitian immigrants who are also now being taken into custody. And he says, actually, we're likely to see a lot more of those in the August report.
14: So how is Mullen carrying out these quieter arrests?
15: Because of the massive infusion of cash that ICE has gotten from Congress, ICE has gone on a hiring spree this year. They've added about 12,000 new officers, and that obviously allows ICE to be in more places at once, which is necessary when you're conducting so many arrests in the interior of the country, as opposed to just along the border, which is what we had seen before. Mm-hmm. But, you know, another big boost to immigration enforcement is coming from state and local authorities. More than half of the nearly 50,000 arrests came from four states, mm-hmm. Texas, Florida, Georgia, and California, and they all participate in the 287G program that allows local law enforcement to perform certain parts of federal immigration law.
14: Well, I've been speaking with NPR immigration correspondent Vanessa Romo. Thanks, Vanessa.
15: Thank you.
17: During the war in Bosnia from 1992 to 1995, Bosnian Serb forces carried out some of the conflict's worst atrocities against civilians. General Ratko Mladic, known to many as the Butcher of Bosnia, commanded those forces. He was arrested in 2011 and convicted of war crimes and genocide 6 years later. Mladic died today in a prison in The Hague, where he was serving a life sentence. He was 84 years old. Tom Gelton covered the war in Bosnia for NPR.
18: As commander of the Bosnia Serb army, Ratko Mladic oversaw the 3-year siege of Sarajevo, Bosnia's capital. 10,000 people died there, including 1,500 children. Across Bosnia, in towns and villages Serbs claimed as their own, Mladic directed a murderous campaign of ethnic cleansing, creating Serb-only communities. All told, nearly 1 million non-Serbs were displaced, and as many as 100,000 were killed. As NPR's correspondent, I witnessed or heard about many horrific incidents. A Muslim woman named Safika Demirovic, speaking through an interpreter, told me what happened in her village.
19: We had 10 minutes to come together on a football ground. We walked, and there were 6 or 7 bodies in front of us. We had to walk over them. It was all bloody. We didn't know who it was. We had to have our hands up with a white flag in front of us.
18: Sometimes surrender with a white flag was not an option. In the eastern Bosnian town of Srebrenica, Ratko Mladic was held responsible for the murder of more than 7,000 Muslim men and boys. At the time, more than 25,000 Muslim refugees had crowded into the town, allegedly under UN protection. They had fled nearby villages as the Bosnian Serb army swept through. On his arrival in Srebrenica, Mladic told a TV crew from Belgrade, "We present this city to the Serbian people as a gift." Shortly thereafter, on Mladic's orders, the Serb forces rounded up all the Muslim men and boys they could find, tied and blindfolded them, and marched them to the edge of open pits where they were shot. Their bodies tumbled into mass graves. A year later, investigators began exhuming the victims' remains, bone by bone. I was there in March 1996 when then UN Ambassador Madeleine Albright came to see for herself.
20: The suspected grave site is at the edge of a shallow ravine just behind a farm outbuilding. Tribunal investigators first visited the site this week, accompanied by NATO troops. When they returned with Ambassador Albright this morning, they saw that the ground around the site had been freshly bulldozed, as if an attempt were being made to cover up evidence.
21: Some ground movement here.
20: Even with the plowing, it was obvious there had been some kind of mass burial at the farm. As Ambassador Albright picked her way gingerly through the muddy field, a forensic expert from the War Crimes Tribunal pointed out bits of bone and other human remains lying on the surface of the ground.
22: Back here we still have some intact tissue. You can see the shoe. Appears to be vertebrae.
20: Albright shook her head and sighed at the sight of a hand sticking out of the soil and a piece of human skull. Speaking to reporters afterwards, she said she was overwhelmed with horror at the sight.
23: I have spent some time on farms, and I'm actually used to seeing bones, but I have never stood so close to human bones, pieces of cranium, and then a body that actually is decomposing. It's the most disgusting and horrifying sight for another human being to see.
18: for the Srebrenica massacre, for the siege of Sarajevo, and for other atrocities committed on his orders, the War Crimes Tribunal charged Mladic with genocide and crimes against humanity. He went into hiding, protected by friends in Serbia. He was finally captured in 2011 and given a life sentence in 2017. Born into poverty in the former Yugoslavia in 1942, General Mladic was regarded for a time by his fellow Serbs as a folk hero, but Serbian forces ultimately assisted in his capture. For NPR News, I'm Tom Gelton.
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2: You're listening to WHYY. I'm Matt Gillum. As summer slowly starts to fade, it's a great time for gardeners to start making plans for the future of their backyards, containers, or beds. Of course, you should plant what you want, but you can also design your garden and really elevate it. Here to gab about the garden and tell us about one particularly well-known garden designer is horticulturalist Jenny Rose Carey. Hi, Jenny.
0: Hi, Matt.
2: All right, well, let's dive right in. Give us a brief sketch of the Dutch garden designer Piet Udolf. What's his philosophy and how did he change gardening?
0: It's very interesting because I think before Piet Udolf really started promoting perennials again, they were in a bit of a lull, and maybe shrubbery was in the ascendant and maybe annuals were. But we've talked previously about how perennials are good because they come back year after year and you plant them and you're once and done and you might have to do a bit of tidying up, but not too much. So he is based in the Netherlands, and he doesn't open his garden anymore, but it's called Humelo, and you can see pictures online. And what he did was really go away from small groupings of perennials, and these are mostly in public gardens because he very much wants to promote public gardening. What he really came up with was either blocks, so larger blocks of planting, one perennial per block, or what he called a matrix, which is sort of a combination that forms its own square, things that live together well and look good together. And then he puts them together in broad sweeps.
2: Well, in the past, we've said how you don't have to go far in Philly to enjoy the serenity of nature, and Udolf's work is right here in the

0: So most people can only afford, or their garden is too small, but you might buy three. It's funny, the odd number thing. Everyone says buy odd numbers. I think it's sort of, we're over that, actually, me personally. But, you know, if you plant four, it ends up like a box or a rectangle or a parallelogram or something. So the idea is you plant in odd numbers, but instead of three or five, he'll be doing seven or nine in his design. So you actually get from afar a strong visual element of each type of plant. It's more like painting swaths on the landscape. And so he plays with colours and heights and shapes of plants. And then the other thing that he has done, which really has changed gardening altogether, is celebrate the power of the winter structure of these perennials. So there used to be this expression, which I think is should be dead as a dodo, is autumn cleanup, or, you know, fall cleanup, where you cut everything down to 1 inch and then put it all hopefully on the compost heap, but and leave the garden like nothing for the winter.
1: Chop down,
0: all gone, right? So his impact has allowed people, I think there were always people that saw the beauty of a winter structure stem with frost on it and things like that, but it's now allowed in our horticultural industry that that's something that you can celebrate. So I think that changes the game.
1: Well, I love the language you're using. It's very painterly. It's very swaths and colors and heights and all of that. So it's very visual. And I mean, you're saying how he has had an impact. I'm wondering, you know, as our garden guru here, how Udolf's approach to planting and laying things out has informed or maybe influenced you over the course of your career.
0: It's interesting because as I was walking around the one in Detroit, in Belle Isle, I was thinking, I think I do need to make my swaths, that's a funny word, drifts, as my lovely friend Gertrude Jekyll would say, but the groupings larger for impact, because I have a large garden and I think my inclination as a horticulturist, and it started off this way and I'm still struggling with it, is to buy one, see how it does, and then maybe propagate it. Whereas his more public style planting is definitely grander and it definitely has more impact. So I think you have to look at the size of your garden and see whether that's for you.
1: Hopefully we've inspired some people to get out there and see some gardens for themselves.
0: Yes, I hope so.
1: We have been speaking to lecturer and author Jenny Rose Carey. Great conversation, Jenny, and thanks for introducing us and me to Pete Udolf.
0: Okay, I'm glad to do it.

0: People's Light supports WHYY and wraps up the summer with a special presentation of Hershey Felder's Rachmaninoff and the Tsar. Felder's composer series continues with this musical play, following the artist and his relationship with Russia's last Tsar, featuring live performances of the Second Piano Concerto, Rhapsody on a Theme of Paganini, and 12 other compositions, and post-show conversations. This limited engagement is on stage through September 20th. Details at peopleslight.org.
1: 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I'm Elsa Chang.
2: And I'm Adrian Florido. In Reno, Nevada, firefighters are making good progress slowing a wildfire that's burned more than 40 homes and forced tens of thousands of people to evacuate. In the West, it's just the latest destructive fire that investigators believe was human-caused. As NPR's Kirk Sigler reports, these blazes are often more destructive than natural fires.
3: Just a few days after the Old Trails fire burned down hundreds of homes in Spokane County, Washington, the sheriff, John Knowles, hastily called a press conference to announce they believe the fire was deliberately set.
4: And we took 37-year-old Aaron Farnacci, a convicted felon, into custody on a single charge of arson in the first degree.
3: Court documents show Farnacci later told police he started more than two dozen wildfires, including Old Trails. Authorities say he watched fire weather apps and waited for conditions where he could do the most damage. That weekend, there were dire warnings about extreme heat and wind across the Northwest.
4: The origin of the fire was indeed exactly where the witnesses had seen Mr. Farnacci kneeling in the grass earlier that day.
3: Farnacci now faces additional arson charges for four other wildfires last year around Spokane. All of this fits into an alarming bigger story. Federal data shows that more than three-quarters of all wildfires in the U.S. are caused by people.

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1: You might think that the U.S. tax system is biased in favor of tax-paying humans, but when it comes to hiring, maybe not.
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1: I'm Amy Scott. If people don't have jobs, who's paying all the taxes? 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
1: Earlier at noon on Studio 2, we looked forward to the return this weekend of the Philadelphia Cycling Classic.
2: It's always been the people's race. This is a community event. 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
3: It's created by the course, by the riders, by the fans.
4: Everybody that I spoke to just lit up about this race, and that's what it means to me. 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
7: On a Thursday afternoon, this is WHYY. Matt Gillum with you for All Things Considered today. Once we get into the 6 o'clock hour, we continue with the program at 6:30. It's Marketplace. However, starting us off when we get into the next hour, the death toll continues to grow following a catastrophic flash flooding event along the Tibet-Nepal border.
8: The trigger for this massive flood was the detachment of a massive amount of glacial ice and rock, which plummeted down.
7: Rescuers are racing to reach as many survivors as they can. We bring you the latest in the 6 o'clock hour of All Things Considered on WHYY.
9: This is All Things Considered from NPR News. I'm Elsa Chang.
0: And I'm Adrian Florido. The Food and Drug Administration yesterday approved a breakthrough drug, a pill, as a first-of-its-kind treatment for metastatic pancreatic cancer. It's one of the deadliest cancers and notoriously hard to treat. In clinical trials, this new drug roughly doubled how long patients survived. NPR's Yuki Noguchi joins us to discuss why this drug holds such promise. Hi, Yuki.
10: Hey.
0: Tell us more about this new drug.
10: Oh, it's a new class of drug, and it's also something of an engineering feat. It's very clever. But just to back up, one reason pancreatic cancer is so deadly is it exists deep in our abdomens, and it's hard to diagnose. Often by the time it's caught, it's spread. And at a molecular level, it's also really hard to treat because there's no obvious pocket or binding site for a drug to attack. The key target is a protein, in this case called KRAS, known to drive nearly all pancreatic cancers. And the drug needs to attach to that protein to work. But Mark Goldsmith, CEO of Revolution Medicines, the company making the drug, says in this case of pancreatic cancer, that's like trying to grab onto a flat surface. Hmm. And so what this new medicine does, which is known generically as daraxonrasib, is it creates its own binding site, kind of like putting a handhold on that flat surface. So Goldsmith describes it this way.
11: The drug first binds to another protein in the cell and then make a sandwich with the target. And so the drug binding pocket is not predefined on the target, but it is basically created by this sandwich or glue, or what we call a tri-complex binding mechanism.
10: Which is really cool. In clinical trials, RazOnQ, which is its brand name, nearly doubled survival to

0: everywhere. It's been the same.
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3: This is Marketplace. I'm Kristen Schwab. We're far from the official start of fall, and definitely far from any sign of fall weather, at least here in New York. But some of the consumer-driven signs are here. I saw a Halloween display up at my local Target the other day. Starbucks started selling the pumpkin spice latte this week. Let me editorialize for a second to say I agree with Kai on this one. I do not understand our cultural obsession with PSL. Anyways, retailers are pushing us to think about fall. Meanwhile, behind the scenes, they're already thinking deeply about winter, their biggest sales season of the year. To take the temperature on how small businesses are feeling, we called up Ann Robinson in Greensboro, North Carolina. She's the owner of Scottish Gourmet USA, which sells what else but Scottish goods. Ann, it's great to talk to you.
4: And nice to talk to you, too.
3: Well, there's a lot happening in the economy these days. What is coming up most for you? What are you spending most of your time thinking about as a business owner?
4: Our chief focus right now is making sure that we are ready to handle the business that will happen in what we call Q5. Q5 is Thanksgiving to Christmas. It's when we go from shipping 500 to 700 boxes a week to 1,500 to 2,000, maybe even more. So I'm hiring, we're training, I've got lots of merchandise. So we have to be ready to handle that and to maximize the business that we can actually pick, pack, and ship.
3: Yeah, are you also experiencing rising costs as a business owner?
4: Absolutely. I have a container that's docking on Friday in Wilmington, North Carolina. It cost me $1,200 more this year than it did last year to bring that container across the ocean. My catalog was printed with my shipping expense in it. It's done. And then there's the value of the U.S. dollar, which right now is taking a real hit. And that is affecting me in a very big way.
3: Wow. So you planned for a specific amount of shipping costs. You planned for a specific exchange rate. How long ago did you plan for these costs? When did you, you know, make the finalizations on those catalogs? And how big of a gap are you going to have to close?
4: I placed the bets on the merchandise in June. I estimated what the cost of the dollar was, or the value of the dollar was going to be at that time, and I set my prices at a certain exchange rate. What we've done is we've gone out and cut our costs on a huge number of supplies by really shopping the market. So ice packs are going to be cheaper for me this year than they were last year. Liners for the boxes

Fresh Air's executive producer is Sam Brigger. Our technical director is Audrey Bentham. Our engineer today is Adam Staniszewski. Our interviews and reviews are produced and edited by Phyllis Myers, Roberta Shorrock, Anne-Marie Baldonado, Lauren Krenzel, Monique Nazareth, Thea Challoner, Susan Yakundi, Anna Bauman, and Nico Gonzalez Whistler. Our digital media producer is Molly C.B. Nesper. Teresa Madden directed today's show. With Terry Gross, I'm Tanya Mosley.

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5: 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Coming up next, Ask Governor Meyer, a live call-in show focusing on topics concerning Delaware and the surrounding area. 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

0: From WHYY in Philadelphia, this is Ask Governor Meyer. I'm Shirley Min.
1: And I'm Tom Byrne. Delaware Governor Matt Meyer is live with us this hour to tackle top issues for residents of the First State. We'll look at what the state is doing about an outbreak of measles, unpack a dispute about energy costs, and find out what Delawareans can expect from new social media settlement money from Meta.
0: Plus, with Delaware's primary just a few short weeks away, we'll ask the governor why he's opposing some of the Democratic incumbents up for re-election.
1: If you have a question or comment for Governor Matt Meyer, we'd love to hear from you. 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All that coming up, but first, NPR News.
2: From NPR News in Washington, I'm Ryland Barton. President Trump signed an executive order today directing the government to rename Lake Ontario Lake America. It comes after the Trump administration announced 50% tariffs on goods from Canada, and Canada announced it will impose tariffs on about $20 billion in U.S. goods. But today, Canada announced it struck American seafood from the list. Michael Livingston with Maine Public Reports, lobstermen are breathing a big sigh of relief now that those tariffs are off the table.
3: Canada says it made the change after meeting with seafood industry leaders to, quote, protect against broader economic harms. Maine typically exports more than half of its annual lobster landings to Canada for processing, bringing in over $1 billion a year.
4: This sort of back and forth trade of the product across the border has been something that's kept both industries thriving for many, many years now.
3: Maine Lobstermen Association head Patrice McCarran says the tariffs would have disrupted that market overnight, reducing revenue for lobstermen. Maine Republican Senator Susan Collins, who's in a tough race for re-election, criticized the Trump administration for starting the trade war, saying border states' economies are inextricably linked to trade with Canada. For NPR News, I'm Michael Livingston in Kennebunk, Maine.
2: Kids under 18 will soon see changes to their Instagram and Facebook experiences thanks to the $18 billion settlement Meta reached with states yesterday. Meta agreed to strengthen its age estimates to keep kids under 13 off its platforms and teens in age-appropriate accounts, and it promised to enact a limit of 2 hours a day for users under 18 and block kids from the apps from midnight until 6 a.m. and hide like counts. Critics and children's advocates cautioned it won't solve the problems overnight. A jury is now deliberating whether to find Lindsay Clancy guilty of murdering her three children in 2023. Her attorney is seeking what's known as the insanity defense because of Clancy's postpartum mental health issues. From member station WBUR, Deborah Becker reports on yesterday's closing arguments in the case.
5: Both sides agree Lindsay Clancy was a devoted mother who was struggling. Defense attorney Kevin Reddington says Clancy was over-medicated and spiraled into postpartum psychosis.
6: The damn medicine.